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0: When you hear about the increasing hostility against Christians and Christianity throughout the world, you ever worry that the church is in danger of being destroyed? We'll hear a much-needed reminder today on Truth for Life as Alistair Begg walks us through the prophetic vision found in chapter 7 of the Old Testament book of Daniel.
1: What we have in chapter 7 is really a kind of monumental sweep of prophetic history from the time of Daniel all the way through to the return of Jesus Christ and to the ultimate vanquishing of evil. At the heart of it all is the fact that his dominion is an everlasting dominion and it will not pass away. Now, admittedly, there's a lot to take in here. There's a lot in Daniel chapter 7. There's a lot to understand. During the week, I had the privilege of being at NASA in Houston, and I sat in Mission Control and watched as the screens conveyed exactly where the space station was and heard the communications coming both from Russia and in Russian and in American in the joint venture. And the thing that was so striking was how quickly the space station was moving in orbit, orbiting the Earth in 90 minutes. 16 times in a day, the station goes round, orbits the Earth. And when you look down from there, as I saw the pictures, you said, oh, there's San Francisco. And then 10 minutes later, oh, there's Boston. How can you take in that in such a fast period of time? And then you may feel the same way. I'd certainly felt the same way in Daniel 7 this week. I read it and read it. I tried reading it backwards, forwards, in front, and back, and so on. Said, wow. So if you feel that, welcome to my world. But once convinced of the truth that God's kingdom will outlast all the kingdoms of the world and that his dominion will never come to an end, then we are, as Joyce Baldwin says, in possession of the key to all of history. For here we have in this great sweep the reality that the kingdom of God is at the heart of it all. And the fact of the matter is that ultimately our individual lives find their meaning in relationship to God's kingdom. I think it's very, very important to get a hold of that and just allow it to settle in our minds. You say to yourself this morning, where you're seated, ultimately the meaning of my life is tied to what is here in Daniel chapter 7. That's quite a stretch, isn't it? Because if you've read it on your own, you said, I don't see that this has got anything to do with anything at all. It's nothing to do with a real life. No, sorry, it's got everything to do with a real life. It's got everything to do with your marriage, everything to do with your singleness, everything to do with your understanding of science, everything to do with why it is that the arts matter, why everything in creation coheres. It's got everything to do with everything. Well, you say, that changes it, doesn't it? Well, of course it does. See, because when Jesus came, he said, the kingdom of God is at hand. The time has been fulfilled. Repent and believe the good news. And then he shows himself to be king over creation. He shows himself to be king over the demonic world. He shows himself to be king over illness and all the things that hold us in its sway. And he says to people, the key to your grasp of this is that you submit to me as your king. And of course, people say, well, we don't want you as a king. We don't want a king riding on a donkey. We don't want a king that wears a crown of thorns. If we were going to have a king, it wouldn't be this kind of king. The religious man Nicodemus comes to Jesus by night. He says, I can tell that you're a teacher sent from God because no one could do the miracles that you do and say the things that you do if God were not with him. Jesus diverts immediately. And what does he say? Unless a man is born again, he cannot see the kingdom of God. And of course, we're not here to expound John chapter 3, but Nicodemus asks the inevitable question, well, how does this work? And Jesus says, well, we're talking about a spiritual birth. As a result, not of the work of a man, nor of the work of a father, but as a result of the work of God. Can I ask you, have you entered into the reality of this? Well, in the first 8 verses, which we tampered with last time, we were taken into the territory, the terrifying territory of these kings and rulers whom we viewed through the veil of imagery. I have entitled subsequently the first 8 verses in my own books, the Garden of Beasts, the Garden of Beasts. Now in verses 9 to 14, the scene fades, or those scenes fade, much like we do when we make these videos or try to, and we were very excited when we were able to collapse the vision, and woo, up came another one. And that's exactly what is happening here. And I saw in the visions in the night, in my dreams in the night, I saw this. And as I looked, he has a vision of God. Thrones were put in place. The sound of the words of the horn gave rise to the destruction of the beast, and then the appearing of the Son of Man in the clouds of heaven. So in other words, in this vision of God, there are 3 parts to it. Having studied this, I'm inclined to the view that these are 3 aspects of one event which unfolds over a long period of time. So that, for example, as you get on, when you think about these 10 kings, instead of the kings all ending with the Caesars, as Calvin thought, I actually think that it is representative of that which is going on all through history. So that these 3 pictures need to be viewed concurrently, if you like, in relationship to one another. I hope I can make that clear to you. First of all, then, the courtroom scene. And as I looked, thrones were placed, and the Ancient of Days took his seat. The Ancient of Days is a description of God. The fact that he is seated is a position of authority. His clothing and his hair are representative of his purity, and his fiery throne and the fire issuing from it is an indication of the execution of his judgment, and the fact that there are thousands upon thousands who serve him is an indication of the magnitude of what's going on. Now, that is to say a lot in a few words. In brief, what you have is a picture of the purity and the power and the judgment of God. God's purity, his power, and his judgment. And the picture of 1,000 thousands and 10,000 times 10,000 standing before him is at least a reminder to Daniel, who probably felt a little bit alone, I would have imagined so, that he was not alone. And that ultimately, the fact of the animosity of the kingdoms of man will be crumbling before the court as it sits in judgment and the books were opened. In other words, this takes us actually to the very end of things, doesn't it? When in the book of Revelation, you have the books being opened and the accounts being settled. The justice of God will prevail. All of the bad stuff, all of the hatred, all of the injustice, one day will be reckoned with when the books are opened. And Daniel, as he is aware of the fact that these monsters have arisen under the threat of Babylon, under the threat of the Medo-Persian Empire, the strength of all of these people who are able to oppress God's people. And he says, and I saw that the books were opened, and I realized this immense picture of God's sovereign judgment. There is a higher throne than all this world has known, where faithful ones from every tongue will one day come. That's the first scene. The second scene, then, in verse 11 and following, is the destruction of the beast. The little horn begins to pipe up. And as I looked, he says, verse 11b, the beast was killed and its body destroyed and given over to be burned with fire. Well, that's the end of that. And there's nothing more to be said, is there? Well, but for the rest of the beasts, their dominion was taken away, but their lives were prolonged for a season and a time. As opposed to thinking of the timing of things, if you just look down to where we finished at verse 18, instead of a season and a time, you've got the kingdom forever, forever, and ever. I think that's all you need to do with that stuff. That's the point that's being made. In other words, they were able to play out their story over the time of history. I don't know exactly what this means, But as I thought about it, I thought the influence of Babylon is still around, is it not? Are we in any doubt that Persia does not have a voice to shout in our world today, that Iran has still got something to say? You don't want to get too particular about it, but the fact of the matter is, what he saw is the fact that God has set things in final order. History has not yet come to an end, but when it does come to an end, God will execute his judgment and his justice. So, scene one, the establishing of the throne and the courtroom scene, all rise. Scene two, the beast is destroyed. Therefore, we don't need to be unduly concerned about that. Number three, and I saw in the night visions, and behold, with the clouds of heaven, there came one like a son of man. Now, just as the Ancient of Days is representative of God, so one like a son of man is representative of Jesus. Let's just say that so that we get that settled in our minds. We can come back and then reverse, if you like, back into it again. But Jesus' favorite self-designation was son of man. He mentions it all the time. But when you read this, you say to yourself, well, exactly, why does it say, and I saw in the night visions, and behold, with the clouds of heaven, there came one like a son of man. Like a son of man. Wow. A few years ago now, I had the opportunity to preach at a conference in a Presbyterian church in Memphis, along with Sinclair Ferguson, whom I refer to as my big brother. So when I had to preach with him, you don't want to preach with your big brother, especially when the assignment was seven addresses on the names of Jesus. One, Jesus, the seed of the woman, the suffering servant, the prophet, the priest, the king, the lamb upon the throne, and the Son of Man. And we said to one another, which one are you getting? I said, well, let me tell you which one you're getting. Big brother, I would like to assign you Son of Man, because frankly, I'm not sure what I'm going to do with that. So he took it on. But now I have to do it. So thankfully, I remember a little bit of what Sinclair said. But let's just take a look at this and see what we mean. And I saw in the night visions, and behold, with the clouds of heaven, there came one like a son of man. So the one who comes in the clouds, with the clouds actually, is like a human being in that he is all that human beings, as God's image, were meant to be, but failed to be, all right? He is all that humans made in God's image were meant to be, but failed to be. So it's not simply that he's saying he is both Son of God and Son of Man, but that Christ is the perfect man. Christ is the embodiment of what God intended in creation, in humanity. That's why Paul refers to him as the second Adam. As in Adam all die, so in Christ all will be made alive. United with Adam, we find ourselves sinners. United with Christ, we are set free from our sins and enabled to live differently. So when we look at this one who is appearing in this way, we realize that Adam, who was in the garden, given the privilege, the prerogative, to exercise a God-given dominion, right? What happens? Adam sins, and therefore his dominion is lost, and therefore he falls short of God's glory. Since then, man, qua man, man as man, men and women, have sought to recover that lost dominion without letting go of our sin, right? The fact is, we are ourselves endemically flawed as men, as women, as in Adam, all die. What are we in need of? We are in need of one who will come, like unto the Son of Man, who becomes the servant that Adam was supposed to be, but failed to be, and who then in turn reflects the glory of God as he lives in obedience to God. Consequently, he is then highly exalted. He is given a name that is above every other name. And in part, he receives the nations as his inheritance. The nations as his inheritance. This is Psalm 2, isn't it? Ask of me, and I will give you the nations as your inheritance. You see, God's purpose from all of eternity is not Adam and Eve in the garden. It is Christ in the gospel. If your view is somehow that God started it once, it went a little pear-shaped on him, and so he had to come up with another plan, you better stop for a moment and start reading the Bible. And as you read the Bible, you will realize that God's purpose from all of eternity was to redeem a people by the shedding of the blood of his Son. And that in that Son of Man, there is the triumph and there is the victory and there is the power. So that is what we have here in the clouds of heaven. There came one like a Son of Man. Secondly, where did he come? Or if you like, in which direction is the Son of Man going? If you haven't looked at this, you're going to tell me that this is him coming from heaven at the end of time to earth. But look at the text. I don't think it is. He is coming to the Ancient of Days. He is not coming from the Ancient of Days. I am of the opinion that this is not a description of Jesus coming from heaven at the end of time, but rather this is a description of Jesus going to heaven after his death, resurrection, ascension, and then finally his coronation. It is a picture of the coronation of Christ, if you like. And to him was given dominion and glory and a kingdom, that so that all peoples, nations, and languages should serve him, which is represented in embryonic form, but will be brought to fulfillment on the day when every knee will bow and every tongue confess. Now, again, I say to you, you've got to think this out. But think about it. When Jesus is taken up in Acts chapter 1, he's taken up. He goes in the clouds. He comes in the clouds to the Ancient of Days. He goes, if you like, back to headquarters, if we might say so reverently. He goes back to the Father and he says, Father, I have completed the job that you gave me to do. I have borne the punishment for sin. I have been raised to life. I have ascended now to your throne, and I'm asking you to give me the nations for my inheritance. And I am also making sure that the Holy Spirit is poured out upon the disciples that I have left behind. You see how it fits? The end of Matthew's gospel, he gathers his disciples, and what does he say to them? Now, he says, all authority in heaven and on earth has been given to me. Therefore, go and make disciples of all nations, baptizing them in the name of the Father and of the Son and of the Holy Spirit. In other words, the work of the gospel throughout the world is a logical deduction from the reality of who Christ is and what Christ has accomplished. If you're not careful, you'll read your history books all wrong. You'll fall foul of the notion that somehow or another what we're doing in the world as evangelical believers is going out to foist on people something that is harmful and unhelpful to them. After all, they're nice Muslim people, they're good Hindus, they're fine Jewish people, and so on. Well, if that's the case, leave them alone. If all roads lead to heaven like they do to Timbuktu, it would be the worst thing we could possibly do to go out there. But if this is true, God forgive us if we don't go to the ends of the earth with a message that on that day when he returns, there will be a shout of joy and a cry of anguish. When Christ returns and every knee bows low, and here we have Daniel chapter 7, and as he returns to the Father, it is reaffirmed again that his dominion then is an everlasting dominion. It won't pass away, and his kingdom will not be destroyed. How are we doing? Probably just take a breath here. Are you doing any better than Daniel at this point? You say, well, how was Daniel doing? Well, look at verse 15. As for me, Daniel, my spirit within me was anxious. Well, that's good. I'm a little anxious myself. And the visions in my head alarmed me. Whew. So, he says, I approached one of those who stood there and asked him the truth concerning all this. Because all these first 14 verses have all been description. It's only 15 and on that you get interpretation. There's something very interesting in verse 16. I approached one of those who stood there. What? I thought this was a dream. I thought it was a vision. Well, this is apocalyptic again. Daniel does not simply see himself now as someone on the outside observing what is taking place, but he is so caught up in the vision itself that he looks and he sees himself a participant in what's going on. And so he says, I approached one of the folks who was there, and I said to him, can you help me with this? I'm trying to understand this. And so in verse 17, we have the explanation that we have used to guide us in the early part of our exposition. These four great beasts are four kings who shall arise out of the earth. But the saints of the Most High shall receive the kingdom and possess the kingdom forever, forever, and ever. Well, that would have been a good close, wouldn't it? If Daniel had just said, thank you very much. But look what he does. Can you help me with the fourth beast, which is different from the rest, with its terrifying teeth of iron and its claws of bronze and breaking up in pieces and stamping what was left with its feet? And also, can you give me something on the 10 horns that were on its head and the other horn that came up and before the three of them fell and the horn that had eyes and a mouth and that spoke great things and that seemed greater than its companions? Wow. And as I looked, the horn made war with the saints and prevailed over them. But I thought you said that dominion would never end. I thought the whole thing conquered and we won and that was the end of it. Who's prevailing and how are they prevailing? And what has happened to the saints here? And when does this happen and how does it happen? And who or what is this horn? What is this Antichrist figure? Who is this Antichrist figure?
0: And Alistair will explore the answer to that question as he continues this message tomorrow on Truth for Life. Alistair mentioned on today's program a conference where he preached along with Sinclair Ferguson. 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Download the Name Above All Names ebook along with a companion study guide. 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I'm Bob Lapine. We're glad you have joined us today. Does the assurance of Christ's victory mean that you and I, as Christians, will be spared from the intense opposition described in Daniel's vision? Listen tomorrow as we explore the answer. The Bible teaching of Alistair Begg is furnished by Truth for Life. Where the learning is for living.
2: Sometimes these commercials crack me up, you know, the weight loss commercials. You got this eating program, this movie star type lady comes up and says, I lost 50 pounds. You could look like me. I don't want to look like her. Oh, and then they got the guy's version of it. Yeah. Oh, and then the pharmaceutical commercials, all the drugs. Oh, yeah. And you see these happy people coasting through life, jogging, out running, biking. And then the last two-thirds of the commercial come along and tell you the many ways you might die by taking that drug. But the point is, they tell you all these great things that will happen to you if you buy their product. Well, I'm Ron Hutchcraft, and I want to have a word with you today about the power of one changed life. Look, let's face it. Advertisers know how to sell a product, diet plan, exercise equipment, medication. Have someone who's living proof of their product's effectiveness tell their story. Well, you know, for 2,000 years, that's what has motivated people to pursue the most important thing in life, a personal relationship with Jesus Christ. It's what will interest the people you know in Jesus if you tell them your story. Some call it their testimony. I call it your personal hope story, the story only you can tell, the story of what Jesus Christ has done in your life. There's a great template for that story in our word for today from the Word of God in John 9, verse 25. Jesus has healed a man who had been blind from birth. But the enemies of Jesus are trying to get the man to acknowledge that Jesus was a sinner because he healed on the Sabbath. Talk about missing the point. I love this guy's reply. Whether he is a sinner or not, I don't know. One thing I do know, I was blind. Now I see. See, he's not going to get entangled in their religious questions. He just tells them the difference Jesus has made. Who can argue about that? They can't say you weren't blind. They can't say you can't see. His hope story is inarguable. That's what you need to tell the folks in your world, the difference Jesus is making. They're not all that interested in our theology and our beliefs usually. They want to know, what difference does Jesus make? What does he do in your life? And your life is the answer to that right in front of them, if you'll tell your story. You should take a little time and think through your hope story. You know, once I was what? Fill in the blank. But now I, there you go. That's your story. Take a piece of paper. Make three sections. BC, who I was before Jesus began running my life. Then turning point, how I began my relationship with Jesus. And that third part, AD, the difference Jesus has made and he is making. You see, I don't have a testimony. I was prenatally nice. You don't have a dramatic turnaround to tell about, but does that mean Jesus isn't making any new difference in your life? Your assignment is to put these words at the top of a piece of paper. If it weren't for Jesus, start writing the ways your life would be different if there was no Jesus. How you handle your lonely times, hurting times, stressful times. How would you be different as a single person, a married person, a parent, a boss, a friend, if there were no Jesus? People just don't want to know about how you got started with Jesus. They want to know what difference he makes in your everyday life. You've got many testimonies describing the difference Jesus makes in the parts of your life that might matter to the person you're with. But I'll tell you, it's your personal hope story that opens the door for you to explain Jesus' story, the good news about his death for all the wrong things you've done, and the way he's torn down the wall between us and the God we need so much. Your story, his story, could change their story forever. You've got a story that's all yours. It's ultimately not a story about you. It's about the man who's making your life what it could never have been without him. It's a story that could help someone you know be in heaven with you forever.
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0: That means if you're a genuine believer, the Holy Spirit indwells in you. He is your spiritual fingerprint. What a privilege. So thank God daily for the Holy Spirit as you remember that He's the one who enables you to stand as a portrait of God's grace.
1: Camped out in the bathroom for weeks. That's how a woman from Ohio described her experience after eating a salad. Her story is one of hundreds. Across the U.S., a microscopic parasite has sickened more than 1,600 people.

0: Cyclospora is a microscopic parasite causing an intestinal illness, which leads to, let's just say, a number of urgent and unpleasant symptoms. As cases continue to rise, companies are taking precautions. Taylor Farms expanded a voluntary recall of its iceberg lettuce because of a potential link to the outbreak. And health officials are urging shoppers to be careful when purchasing lettuce and other greens this summer. In the Christian life, we also must be careful and cautious with our walk. 1 Peter 5:8 reminds us, "Be sober-minded, be watchful. Your adversary, the devil, prowls around like a roaring lion, seeking someone to devour." Welcome to Haven Today. I'm David Wolin, sharing the great story that's all about Jesus. We're in a series called Hope When Life Hurts, and we're spending some time with Job. It's not easy, even as a bystander. Job's three friends did their best to help him, and their plan was to show him sympathy and comfort, but even they did not really help him. The help Job needed could only come from one place. He needed to hear from God. Now, the book of Job is part of the wisdom literature of the Old Testament, and Job himself is seeking wisdom. Not like a philosopher in some ivory tower, but more like a prisoner locked in a dungeon and trying to find his way out. Throughout the book, Job looks to heaven, and between the lines, he's asking two desperate questions. One of them is simply, "Why, God? Why did you let such terrible things happen to me?" But beneath that question, there's another. "God, are you for me or against me?" Now, by his circumstances, it would seem God is against him, but our present circumstances are no indication of our position before God. That's one bit of wisdom that Job clearly teaches, but here's another. Job points us to the greater Job, who likewise suffered unjustly, but unlike Job, who did not die and was restored in this life, the suffering of Christ ended with his death, by which he redeemed us. And heading into our series on Job, we heard from Johnny Erickson Tata. Her story is different from Job's, but in her trials, there is a similar wisdom she shares.
1: Every day, it's a battle.
0: Yeah.
1: When I stood up in that wheelchair, the fight begins against the world, the flesh, and the devil. Mm-hmm. Am I tired? Yes, in the flesh. Do I get weary? Of course I do. But even Jesus had to choose obedience. It says in Hebrews chapter 5, he underwent suffering fully to experience and embrace what it meant like for us to struggle in the flesh.
0: That's right.
1: And just as the Holy Spirit helped Jesus obey, the Holy Spirit helps me obey, helps us all obey. But it's a fight. We have to live with our spiritual antennae up, always, always taking in the signals. What is God's word saying to me right now?
0: The voice of Johnny Erickson Tata reminding us how much we need the Lord Jesus and the Word of God for each and every day of our lives. And that same testimony is what you find in Johnny's book of 100 Devotions for Hard Days. It's called Keeping Faith When Life Hurts. And reading through this book, I was so deeply lifted up and encouraged in my walk with Christ, and I'd love to share that blessing with you, which is why I hope you'll make a gift of ministry support to Haven Today. Keeping Faith When Life Hurts is our way of saying thank you for your gift of ministry support, and that is how Haven stays on the air daily, reaching countless listeners with our hope in Christ. 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And now, singing

Though You Slay Me. It's a song of worship from Shane and Shane, taking the words of Job and pointing us to Christ. This is Haven Today. I'm David Wolin. If you've ever been in a hospital room, and whether it was yourself or a loved one who urgently needed medical attention, either way, you know how true it is that what makes a good doctor is not only getting the diagnosis and treatment right, but also it's their bedside manner. Because a doctor is not just a medical mechanic working on a biological machine. No, a doctor is treating a person with a mind and a soul. We can experience pain physically, emotionally, socially, and spiritually, and that's as true in a hospital room as it is in a counseling room. And in a sense, that is where we encounter Job. His would-be counselor friends actually think they're helping. And when they speak of God, there is a ring of truth at first, but then they reach false conclusions about Job and about God. To them, God is more like a cosmic vending machine. You drop in some righteousness, hit the button, and a blessing pops out. But they assume it works the other way as well. If you put some wickedness in, don't be surprised when calamity pops out. And there are so many calamities swirling around Job. Therefore, they conclude, Job must secretly be very wicked. He's been living a double life. What else could explain what's happened to Job? And of course, they could not be more wrong. And now we'll turn to Job's side of the conversation. Biblical scholar Christopher Ashe observes how different a person's reading of this book of Job will be depending on their life experience and their present circumstances. But sometimes we will all be reading from the wheelchair, as it were, from a place of suffering. Over the last few days, we've been hearing from various Haven listeners. Someone called for prayer on their way to visit the doctor to get a critical test result for the cancer she's been battling. Another listener lost his wife not long ago and was resonating with what the silence of God feels like. That moment when you cry out to God asking why through your tears and the kind of answer you want just does not come. Or a husband and wife, both listeners, who have entered now into a season where they must live apart. One is in a memory care facility and the other is not. So today, regardless of what chair you might be sitting in, we will all benefit from listening to Job, listening to this true believer as he wrestles with God. And there is something of great value to gain if we listen closely. Now, back in chapter 3, it was then that Job broke his friend's 7-day silence. He began to curse the day of his birth. He was wishing that he was already dead so that he wouldn't have to suffer. Either to Job seemed preferable, but in reality, Job does not want to take his life. What he wants is to hear from God. And I think it's helpful here to remember the nature of Job's battle. It wasn't just physical, material, and emotional. Job, as we encounter him, is enduring massive spiritual oppression. And we can be confident Satan is pulling out all the stops and using every tool at his disposal to attack him. Now, God has set a boundary Satan cannot cross. He can't take Job's life, but everything else is fair game, which means there's a dimension to Job's battle that he and we cannot see. But Job certainly feels the weight of it, the suffocating darkness that's pressing in. And as readers, we understand why. Satan is trying to destroy his faith to prove that he's a false believer. He wants Job to curse God to his face. But look at this from Job's perspective. He's not privy to any of that. Here's what Job knows, that there is a God, and that God is in sovereign control of all things. Also, Job knows his own conscience is clear. He would repent if there was something to repent of, but there is no hidden sin. And it's God himself who affirms this, that in his eyes, Job really is blameless. And Job also knows what he's lost. He's lost his wealth. His children all perished on one awful day.
And after that, Job lost his health, his reputation, and every comfort. Even his wife turned against him, and it would seem Job can no longer even sense the nearness of God. However, there are crucial pieces to the puzzle that Job is missing. He cannot discern the hand of the devil himself behind his suffering. And so, of course, he cannot see that God has set limits on Satan, even though he's also given certain permissions. And at the end of the book, none of that changes. God, for Job, never pulls back the curtain. He does not definitively answer the question, why? At least not in the way that Job wanted. And so Job now is trying to put this puzzle together, but he's missing half the pieces. Job chapters 4 through 31, these contain the conversation that happens between him and his friends. And of those, 20 of the chapters are Job speaking. And he has a lot to say, but he also repeats the same arguments in various ways. So I'm going to distill this down. Here are some of Job's most salient points and themes. First, Job recognizes God's sovereign will behind his suffering. Chapter 6, verse 4, Job says, "The arrows of the Almighty are in me. My spirit drinks their poison. The terrors of God are arrayed against me." So for Job, it feels like God is using him for target practice. Now, we know it's more complex than that, but at least Job is looking in the right direction. And second, Job maintains his innocence. He says to his friends, "But now, be pleased to look at me, for I will not lie to your face. Is there any injustice on my tongue? Cannot my palate discern the cause of calamity?" And in most of Job's responses to his friends, he starts talking to them like this, but before long, Job has forgotten about them and he's just speaking to God. And at the end of his first response, that's what Job is doing. And here we see a third major theme. Job wrestles with God. And for me, this is always the part that feels most shocking, because Job's words are pointed and gut-wrenching and honest. He says to God, "Therefore, I will not restrain my mouth. I will speak in the anguish of my spirit. I will complain in the bitterness of my soul. Am I the sea or a sea monster that you set a guard over me?" Job says, "If I sin, what do I do to you, you watcher of mankind? Why have you made me your mark? Why have I become a burden to you? Why do you not pardon my transgression and take away my iniquity?" And it continues like this through 20 chapters of Job pouring out his heart. So, is it okay for Job to speak to God like this? I think this is one of the things I appreciate most about Job. He's not a neat, put-together, photoshopped social media post. We see the unvarnished reality, and it is not pretty. At times, Job does seem to step a little bit out of bounds, and that's not surprising. You know, it reminds me, over the decades of marriage, now there's one thing that I've learned, and that's that every disagreement my wife and I have, at the end of it, I almost always need to apologize. Because whether I was right or wrong at the start, I am a sinner, and try as I might, by the end of it, I will have fallen short. I'll have said something unkind or judgmental. I'll have spoken harshly or accused falsely. And likewise, Job does not get it perfect, but he does wrestle honestly with God. And Job, we have to have some compassion on him in this. He is about as close to a living hell as a person can get in this life. And yet, Job is not condemned by God. He's not being punished. Job is heaven-bound. And along the way, he does not lose his faith, even here in the pit. Recently, I read the testimony of a Holocaust survivor by the name of Elie Wiesel, who was a teenager when he entered Auschwitz. These are his words, his testimony looking back. He says, "Never shall I forget that night, the first night in camp, which has turned my life into one long night. Seven times cursed and seven times sealed. Never shall I forget that smoke. Never shall I forget the little faces of the children whose bodies I saw turned into wreaths of smoke
beneath a silent blue sky. Never shall I forget those flames which consumed my faith forever. Never shall I forget that nocturnal silence which deprived me for all eternity of the desire to live. Never shall I forget those moments which murdered my God and my soul and turned my dreams to dust. Never shall I forget these things, even if I am consigned to live as long as God Himself. Never. Well, there are few people with whom we might dare to compare the suffering of a man like Elie Wiesel, but with Job, I believe we have one. And praise God, Job's long dark night did not murder his God, so to speak. And Job was not consigned to eternal suffering, although it may have seemed like that at times. On the one hand, Job writes, "My days are swifter than a weaver's shuttle and come to their end without hope. My eye will never again see good," but he's wrong about that. Later in chapter 19, he says, "I know that my Redeemer lives, and at the end, he will stand upon the earth. And after my skin has been thus destroyed, yet in my flesh I shall see God, whom I shall see for myself, and my eyes shall behold and not another." Somewhere deep down inside of Job, he knows this. He knows the living God is sovereign and good and righteous and just. And Job does not understand why God has allowed him to be swallowed up in these disasters, but even in the dark, he sees a pinprick of light. Job believes he will be vindicated one day. He will not rot in hell. He will rise to glory and his eyes will see God. And fascinatingly to me, this is a passage that shows up in Handel's Messiah of all places. It's in a section that connects with the words of Paul in 1 Corinthians 15. The soprano sings, "In my flesh I shall see God, for now is Christ risen from the dead, the first fruits of them that sleep." God restored Job in the remainder of his life, but even if God had not done that, Job would not have been wrong when he said, "I know that my Redeemer lives. In my flesh I shall see God," because that was Job's hope, as it is our hope and every believer's hope. It's not because we're blameless and have successfully endured all the devil can throw at us. No, it's because Christ has done all of that on our behalf without a single blemish or stain of sin. That is the great hope set before us. It's God's grace in Christ, which is sufficient for whatever test or trial he allows. Now it seems right to close the program with the words of a Christian believer who endured the horrors of the Holocaust. Corrie ten Boom and her sister Betsy lived through it. Betsy lost her life, Corrie made it out, and later recalled her sister's words, which she uttered right before she died in the camp. She said to Corrie, "We must tell them that there is no pit so deep that he is not deeper still. They will listen to us, Corrie, because we have been here." And so has Job. And if you are in that same pit today, if you're waiting for light but feeling only darkness, do not give up. Cling to God's word. Ask for prayer. Our God does work mightily through prayer, and keep your eyes on the cross, holding tightly to Jesus, for surely he also is holding onto you.

0: Christ, our wisdom. It's from Sovereign Grace. This is Haven Today. I'm David Wolin, and I pray that you've been hearing the Lord speaking to you through His Word today. Jesus said this Himself, that all the Scriptures are about Him. That includes the book of Job. Every part of God's Word points to Jesus in some way, and in Job, that's already happened in many ways, and we'll see more tomorrow as we approach the end of the book and we hear the voice of God beginning to speak to Job. All along, Job has been saying he wants to speak with God and to plead his case. When that moment finally comes, it's not what he expects. Now, unlike Job, you and I, we don't need to plead our case before the Lord. He doesn't need to come in a whirlwind, and that is because the final Word of God became flesh and dwelt among us. He is the one who pleads our case before the throne of God. The Redeemer is the one that Job was pointing to, and here on Haven, we point to Jesus every single day. That's thanks to listeners like you. And it's been true now for 92 years here at Haven, one generation to the next, keeping this faithful ministry on the air. And we are committed to reaching the next generation. We're praying for the Lord's provision to that end. And so today I ask you, would you make a special gift of ministry support, as this ministry is 100% supported by our listeners, friends just like you? 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I'm David Wolin. Won't you come back again next time? We'll be keeping it all about Jesus. It's the great story here on Haven Today.
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2: Have you ever looked at your circumstances and concluded that the timing is just all wrong? 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Today on Insight for Living, Chuck Swindoll begins a message that will challenge everything you think you know about impossible situations. 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
3: If you have a copy of the Scriptures with you today, will you open your Bible to the third gospel, named the Gospel by Luke, first chapter beginning at verse 26 through verse 38, we have one of the early accounts of that scene where Mary was informed of the plan of God for the bringing of His Son, the Messiah. Luke 1:26. Now in the sixth month, the angel Gabriel was sent from God to a city in Galilee called Nazareth, to a virgin engaged to a man whose name was Joseph, of the descendants of David, and the virgin's name was Mary. And coming in, he said to her, "Greetings, favored one, the Lord is with you." She was very perplexed at this statement, kept pondering what kind of salutation this was. The angel said to her, "Do not be afraid, Mary, for you have found favor with God. And behold, you will conceive in your womb and bear a son, and you shall name him Jesus. He will be great and will be called the Son of the Most High, and the Lord God will give him the throne of his father David, and he will reign over the house of Jacob forever, and his kingdom will have no end. Mary said to the angel, "How can this be, since I am a virgin?" The angel answered and said to her, "The Holy Spirit will come upon you, and the power of the Most High will overshadow you. And for that reason, the Holy Child shall be called the Son of God. And behold, even your relative Elizabeth has also conceived a son in her old age. And she who was called barren is now in her sixth month. For nothing will be impossible with God." And Mary said, "Behold, the bondslave of the Lord. May it be done to me according to your word." And the angel departed from her.
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3: The old college professor loved to ask each entering class the same question. "What would you recommend?" And then he spelled out the situation. A middle-aged man was rather ill-tempered and sometimes brutal. According to some reports, he drank too much. He had a hard time holding a job, and he was weak-willed. His wife, she was not well physically. Ultimately, she died of the disease that had plagued her for years, tuberculosis. Of the 8 children born to her, only 3 lived to adulthood. At this particular time and in that region of the world, death rate among children was high. Only 3 out of 5 made it to adulthood. They died of typhoid fever, diphtheria, smallpox, and the most dread of all diseases at the time, syphilis. The woman now discovers she is again pregnant. Chances are good she will not live through childbirth. All right, class, what would you recommend? Not surprisingly, the great majority, year after year, almost in unison and without hesitation, in one word announced abortion. And as they had a chance to explain it, the woman has no reason to give birth, to struggle through the birth and possibly die. "Congratulations," said the prof. "You have just killed Ludwig von Beethoven." On the 6th of December each year, music lovers the world over pause and recognize the enduring music of this genius, who in less than 60 years on this earth left us with music we love to hear to this day. Most of us had little, if any, awareness of the threatening situation that surrounded his birth. And by the way, his mother lived on, which is often the case. We celebrate the lives of great men and women, some of them having been borderline geniuses during their earthly life, having left great contributions to this earth, and seldom do we pause and think about that which surrounded the pregnancy of their mother and the early childhood of their lives. Travel from the 1770s back a number of centuries to another era and another time. A time when most women needed to think twice before they even gave thought to a new birth. Sherwood Wirt, now gone from us, leaves this in his legacy as he describes the times. "The people were being heavily taxed and faced every prospect of sharp increases to cover the expanding military expenses. the threat of world domination by a cruel, ungodly, power-intoxicated band of terrorists was ever just below the threshold of consciousness. Moral deterioration had corrupted the upper levels of society and was moving rapidly into the broad base of the populace. Intense nationalistic feeling was clashing openly with new and sinister forms of imperialism. Conformity was the spirit of the age. Government handouts were being issued with increasing lavishness to keep the population from rising up and throwing out its leaders. Interest rates were spiraling upward in the midst of an inflated economy. External religious observances were considered a political asset. An abnormal emphasis was being placed on sports and athletic competitions. Racial tensions were at the breaking point. The one in charge of the nation was now approving the deaths of babies. In such a time and amid such a people, a child was born to a migrant couple who just signed up for a fresh round of taxation. That doesn't sound like the kind of setting into which you would want anyone to be born. And if given the opportunity to offer our recommendation, we would probably say, get out of the country at best, or don't even have that child at worst. But God's opinion, which is always greater than ours, stated so clearly in Galatians 4 and verse 4, when the fullness of time came, God sent forth his son. I like the way one of the paraphrases renders it. When the right time came, the time God decided on, he sent his son. It's easy to forget the kind of times into which Jesus was born. And what makes his birth all the more amazing is that it was, in God's estimation, the right moment. Though in the world's eyes, there would have been 100 reasons to choose another time, either before then or after the fact. But those prophecies waited to be fulfilled. And that is what was accomplished according to God's promise, just as he planned. Some dear friend of our family told Cynthia and me, even before we started having children, if you wait till you can afford them, you'll never have children. Wise words. If God were to wait until time was just right, there would never have been a son sent. But against all the odds and in spite of the threatening situation that even this young couple faced after the birth, God brought forth his son. And by the way, he had all of the arrangements put together before time ever began. I provided you in my outline today on the reverse side a chart I want you to look at. Sometimes it is difficult to track the original events when they are packed together and covered in various books of the Bible. So I've not only given you the event, but I've also given you the scriptures that you can track from one to the other. There are 10 of them, and they climax, of course, at Luke 2 with the birth of the baby in Bethlehem. The events began with the angel's visit with Zacharias. And then following that, Elizabeth, his wife, has the wonderful news that she will conceive in her old age. Following that, the angel visits with Mary to tell her of this miraculous conception that would soon happen. After that, Mary actually conceives. And then she has this visit with Joseph, which is implied in Matthew's account. Following that, Joseph's initial reaction, which imagination helps us understand, is full of all the struggles any one of us could identify with. And then there's Mary's trip to visit her relative Elizabeth, followed by Joseph's dream and his decision. Early on, he chose that he will simply divorce her, just put her away. In the dream, he realizes from the presence of the angel who visits with him that this is of God. Joseph and Mary are then married, and then shortly thereafter, they're on their way to Bethlehem, where she comes to term and has the child. Those events will help you put the pieces together as various times are mentioned during these next few days regarding our Savior's arrival. What we want to do today is focus on the third of those 10 events, and that would be the visit of Gabriel with Mary, the mother-to-be. And the account is in Luke chapter 1, and the main part we're considering is verses 26 to 38, which really identifies two people and focuses on them. One is an angel named Gabriel, and one is a young woman who is a virgin named Mary. Understand, men and women, that this is a first. This is a first. I know that every year we return to these scenes, and every time we return, if you're not careful, it's sort of a ho-hum. Here we go again with the same story. Though it's the same story, the events surrounding it and the thoughts related to it are all fresh, if you will allow your mind to ponder them. The angel we read in verse 26 is sent from God to a city in Galilee called Nazareth. But before that is mentioned, we're told it was in the sixth month. If a person is reading the gospel by Luke for the first time, there is only one question that individual would ask. The sixth month of what? The sixth month of the year? The sixth month since he had already told Mary there would be a visit? No, neither of the two. This is the sixth month of Elizabeth's pregnancy. Her relative, up in years, has already been told and has had the thrill of her life to know that she would conceive. She conceives a child, and now the baby's been growing 6 months in her womb. It's in that sixth month the angel Gabriel comes to Mary. I'm sure Mary, the relative of Elizabeth, has had a great delight in thinking what fun it will be to hold that little baby in her arms. Little does Mary realize she'll have her own baby to hold in her arms in 9 months. She would never have anticipated it. But before we get there, look, this appears to be a sudden event. The angel Gabriel is sent from God to a city in Galilee. But it isn't sudden. In the council of divine decrees, before there was ever time on earth, before there was ever matter, before there was a sun, moon, or stars, the Godhead together planned salvation. And in the plan of salvation, it was ordained that this angel be sent on this particular day to this particular woman living in this particular place. The reason I overwork this is because we have no business thinking that because something happens suddenly on earth, that it's sort of a surprise to God. It's as though the heavens are going, wow, we didn't know that was going to happen. Look at this. As a matter of fact, nothing is a surprise to our God. Planning our salvation, knowing our need for the Savior, our God already has put together the plan that on this very day, at this particular time, this angel, the messenger angel, would leave the throne room of the Father and come to this earth. And we read he would come to the city in Galilee called Nazareth. The reason Luke writes it like that is because there were people reading it for the first time who would not know where Nazareth was. His gospel would spread across the whole known world, but who ever heard of Nazareth? It's a tiny place. And if you think Nazareth is small, Bethlehem is even smaller. I mean, to us, Bethlehem is, whoa, Bethlehem. And then you go there and you say, as you look at that, that's it? Is that all there is to Bethlehem? And Nazareth, he has to tell him it's in Galilee. And if that's obscure, think of trying to find the woman there that he was. Oh, there was no trouble finding her. Remember, he's sent from God. And never forget, when something occurs in your life, it's been allowed by God. Don't look upon it as a coincidence. Don't think of it as just being in the right place at the right time. I spoke last week on unidentified inner promptings. I call them UIPs. Oh, you should read my emails this week. People have gotten UIPs all over the place. Some of them, I'm not sure they're UIPs, but that's okay. Others, they have genuinely been. One lady stood in tears this morning to tell me about an event that she said, you would not believe how this occurred. I said, I believe it. As a matter of fact, God planned it. Mary knows nothing of it. She's never read Luke 1. She's just living her life, doing whatever a young Jewish teenager would be doing. But never doubt it. The destination is determined. The person is selected. The situation is complicated. And the mission is humanly impossible. All four are true. Let me unpack them. First, the destination. The angel was to go to the city called, really we would call it a village, called Nazareth. Nazareth is where Mary lived. It's where Joseph lived. It's where they have been betrothed. Unlike today, in those days, in a Jewish marriage, there was the commitment to one another followed by the signing of a betrothal covenant, which lasted usually about a year. During that year, they were known as husband and wife. Though they didn't live together, they were not intimate with one another. They were seen as husband and wife, which explains why he is called her husband on occasion, though they've not actually been married. But the betrothal was a permanent engagement, could be broken only by divorce, or in the case of unfaithfulness, stoning. They are committed to one another in this betrothal, and the angel is to find her in the city of Nazareth, and he does so. So the person is selected. She is a virgin. Parthenos is the Greek term, one who has never been intimate with a man. Parthenos. It's used also by Matthew in his account. And here it's used in Luke. She is the virgin. Never knew a man. Now, the situation is complicated. Complicated. Why? Because the plan of God required depositing on this earth a sinless but very human individual. How do you get a child born without sin who comes from the womb of his mother or her mother? How do you do that? The possibilities get a little bit complicated. I took my time this week to think through what those possibilities were. Listen to them. First, God could have chosen a human mother and a human father and then put the baby there and have them have the child. The problem is you've got a sinful product. I know, everyone but your grandchild falls in the category, but trust me, every person born on this earth is a sinner, except Jesus. How do you do that? Can't come from just an average man and woman that's the result of intercourse and then the baby 9 months later is born. You'd have a sinful child. And through God's plan, all the way back to the fall of Adam, sin entered into the world and death by sin, so death passed upon all men and women. We are sinners by birth, by choice, and by nature. So he can't use even a good or godly man and woman together, so that won't work. Well, the second possibility is neither one. Just leave a divinely given gift on a doorstep. Mary finds the baby and claims it. The problem there, he's not truly human. Hasn't had a birth, so that won't work. The third possibility is to send a soul and spirit to live in a person already on earth. The problem is it would not be his own body, nor could it be said that he is truly human, but has in fact been brought into a life. So this leaves only the option, number four, the supernatural conception. The womb of Mary would be that earthly vehicle. However, the embryo would bypass the contamination with sin, since the tiny speck of life within Mary's womb would have been made possible, as we're going to read, by the Holy Spirit. The miracle is often called the virgin birth miracle. It's the virgin conception that is miraculous. The fact that a virgin could conceive is the miracle. The birth is very normal after the full 9 months have run their course. Never before, never since has this ever occurred. So now we come to this impossible situation, and I love it that it's impossible. I love it when God does the impossible. G. Campbell Morgan writes this, "He was the God-man, not God indwelling a man, of such there have been many, not a man deified, of such there have been none, save in the myths of the pagan systems of thought, but God and man combining in one personality the two natures, a perpetual enigma and mystery baffling the possibility of explanation." Having read that, I'm now going to explain what baffles the possibility of explanation. Always makes me smile when I think about that. Like the statement, "Thanks be to God for his gift, too wonderful for words." And then I speak on it for 30 minutes to give you the words that are too wonderful for us to grasp. How do we really put it all together? How do we make sense out of what is absolutely impossible? You just keep reading the text. You keep reading the holy word of God. He comes to a virgin engaged to a man whose name was Joseph, of the descendants of David, and the virgin's name was Mary. Remember, she wasn't expecting it. It was an absolute sudden surprise to her. She looks up and she sees the visible manifestation of an angelic being. Coming in, he said to her, "Hail, favored one, the Lord is with you." You're not surprised to read that she was very perplexed, verse 29. She's not questioning it. In fact, she's not disagreeing with it. She's just puzzled by it. How could this be? I've never been intimate with Joseph. I do not know a man.
2: Mary was puzzled, but not resistant, just completely overwhelmed by something she never saw coming. If you've ever stood in a moment like that, wondering how God could possibly work through circumstances this unexpected, keep listening as Chuck Swindoll continues to let this beautiful story unfold. This is Insight for Living. Chuck titled his message, "The Spirit's Most Significant Mission." 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
6: It's not unspiritual to admit that all of us desire to have an abundant life. Even Jesus addressed this. He said that he came that we might have life and have it abundantly. Yet in other places, Jesus talks about a life of sacrifice. He knew that part of the secret of enjoying life was giving ourselves for God and for others. 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
12: This is Wretched Radio. It's Witness Wednesday. We are here at Georgia Tech. Okay, Friel, get out of the mud. Okay, just Todd, come in from out of the rain. It's like, oh, good, this dude is walking this way. Oh, I was watching you before. Young man, can I talk to you while you're walking that way?
13: You know what I'm talking? You can talk while I'm walking, yeah.
12: All right, dude, the haircut. What's up with the mohawk?
13: Well, not the mohawk.
12: Why?
13: It's freaking awesome.
12: You think it's awesome?
13: Yeah, it's awesome.
12: You kind of got curly hair.
13: I do got curly hair. That's why it's more awesome. Is I can, I don't have to put gel in it or anything. I just kind of can feather it, and it's good to go.
12: Is it? So you, this is the do that you're styling with.
13: I'm styling it for now.
12: Uh-huh.
13: I put it in. I got it for homecoming.
12: I figured as much.
13: And I'm keeping it through my fraternity's chartering date, which is in mid-November.
12: Aha! So it's a what's the fraternity?
13: Sigma Pi.
12: And what type of fraternity is it?
13: It's a social fraternity.
12: It's a what?
13: Social.
12: What does that mean?
13: It's like, it's not like a honorary professional. It's just guys who have common interests, hang out together.
12: Right. Is it a party fraternity?
13: Not so much. We do have parties. It's not like that emphasis so much, but...
12: It's not like Animal House.
13: It's not like Animal House at all.
12: You know Animal House?
13: I don't know. Who doesn't know Animal House?
12: Well, I don't know what they're teaching the kids these days. Good for you. You understand history.
13: Movie. I don't understand. I'm a film buff. I like
12: movies.
13: Okay,
12: that's different. Okay, yeah. So what are you studying here at Georgia Tech?
13: Material science and engineering.
12: Material science meaning?
13: Materials and how to, like, react when put in certain situations.
12: Keep going. Help me out with that.
13: I'm only a freshman.
12: That's all right. Well, you've got to have what do you want to do with material science?
13: Hopefully something with NASA, like helping develop materials or going to, like, building the new space shuttles and all that.
12: Is that right? Who's Wernher von Braun?
13: Beats me.
12: Dude, Okay, I got a movie for you to watch. October Sky.
13: October Sky.
12: And you'll learn. It's a movie. You'll like it.
13: All right.
12: Real clean, real sweet family film, okay, if you're into that type of thing.
13: I am.
12: And you'll learn about Wernher von Braun.
13: All right.
12: He's like one of the famous guys who really helped us get into outer space.
13: Yeah. Okay.
12: Why do you want to go there? What do you want to do there?
13: In outer space?
12: Yeah.
13: Experiments? Mess around? I mean, zero gravity has got to be awesome. Beats regular gravity.
12: So you want to go out there?
13: Oh, yeah.
12: Okay, dude, so here's what I'm noticing with NASA. You tell me if you think I'm right. I think they keep... Where are you going, by the way?
13: I'm going way down there.
12: All right, so here's what... Can we go this way?
13: Absolutely.
12: You mind?
13: No, absolutely.
12: The NASA program these days seems determined to try to get out there to figure out how we evolved.
13: Yeah.
12: Have you noticed that?
13: I had noticed that, and it's kind of weird. I mean, you can't just accept that we're here. I'm not a person of evolution or creationism. I just feel like it's really a combination of the two. But NASA, being scientists, probably more bent on figuring out that it is evolution,
12: mm-hmm,
13: than creationism.
12: So you're kind of a creationist.

0: Christian, Bible, Quran, any of that stuff?
1: Combination. I also like to read religious doctrines.
0: But you're not a Christian?
1: No.
0: How come?
1: I don't know, just... My mom's Jewish, my dad's Christian. They never really forced religion upon me.
0: Uh-huh.
1: I just read the doctrines because I find the old stories interesting.
0: Okay. So what is the story of Christianity? What does that teach? Based on what you've researched.
1: Just be a good person, do good unto others, and good stuff will happen to you.
0: Uh-huh.
1: It's kind of like karma almost, if you will.
0: It is not.
1: Yeah, I think so. I do believe if you
0: I've
1: do
0: read
1: good
0: the
1: stuff,
0: Bible. It doesn't say that.
1: It means good. It's like an interpretation almost. Like, you do good stuff to other people, and they're going to want to return the favor, and then you're going to have good things coming your way, which is karma.
0: Mm-mm. That's not what it teaches. Young man, I beg to differ. Okay.
1: I haven't read it that closely, apparently.
0: All right, let me tell you what I think it's about, okay? Right. Here we go. You ready for this? This is going to be a little tricky. Are you ready?
1: Okay. I'm ready.
0: All right, this is worse than a hazing, potentially. Okay. Would you consider yourself to be a good person?
1: Sometimes. Right. I admit that sometimes I don't make the right decisions.
0: All right. Have you ever told lies in your life?
1: Yes.
0: How many do you think?
1: Too many to count.
0: All right. A lot of them.
1: I'm a compulsive liar.
0: Really?
1: Yeah.
0: Are you lying to me now?
1: Nope.
0: About being a compulsive liar?
1: I'm
0: How would somebody
1: lying.
0: Know? You know, think about that for a second.
1: Oh, believe me, it's interesting. Because when I tell people that, they're like, are you lying about that right now? I'm like, no.
0: I'm not the first. How many things have you stolen in your life?
1: None.
0: Don't lie to me.
1: I've never stolen a thing in my life.
0: All right, let's try this one. Lusting. How's about that?
1: Not really.
0: Dude.
1: I mean, we're at Georgia Tech. Where's my chance to lust around here?
0: I don't know. Have you is the question.
1: No.
0: I'm
1: serious.
0: You're a guy, right?
1: Yes.
0: Never had an impure thought. Now I know you're lying to me.
1: An impure thought that I've had.
0: Yeah, huh? Okay, and I want to ask about anything else further, right. Like maybe pornography, looking at dirty pictures, any of that stuff.
1: All right.
0: Okay. So, what do we have, two strikes right now?
1: Yeah.
0: Toward being a not good person?
1: Yeah.
0: Okay, how's about honoring your parents? Did you always do everything you were told as a kid?
1: Yes.
0: Dude, cut it out.
1: I am. I'm serious. They were
0: what?
1: They threatened to beat me before. And
0: why would they threaten to beat you? Because you were naughty.
1: I wasn't naughty. I just...
0: Didn't do what you were told.
1: I was bending the rules a little bit.
0: Okay. So, hey. How are you?
2: Pretty good. How about yourself?
0: Boy, I wish we could chat. I'll see you again, okay?
2: Bye.
0: I remember that, dude.
1: Well,
0: nice young man. Okay. So, you were like every other kid.
1: Yeah.
0: And you didn't do everything you were told, Johnny, on the spot, right?
1: Of course not.
0: All right. So here's the question. Christianity. Remember, that's what we're talking about. Let's say you die.
1: Uh-huh.
0: God judges you. Every thought, every word, every deed. Mm-hmm. Innocent or guilty?
1: Overall, innocent, but I do make some guilty. There's some guilt in there.
0: Okay, but it's not an overall kind
1: it's
0: of thing.
1: It's not overall guilt.
0: But if you break a law, then you are guilty. Period.
1: If you break a law, like, numerous times, you break a law once...
0: You're guilty.
1: Per se. You're guilty of that law, but I don't think overall, in the grand scheme of things,
0: well, sure
1: you're guilty.
0: You are. Like, for instance, if a guy rapes somebody, he's a rapist. He's a criminal.
1: Yes.
0: If you tell a lie, you're a liar.
1: Yeah.
0: Steal something, you're a thief.
1: Mm-hmm.
0: Lust, you're an adulterer at heart.
1: Yeah.
0: Okay, so you'd be guilty.
1: All right.
0: Okay, heaven or hell? What would God do with you?
1: With me?
0: Yeah.
1: I don't know. It's a good thing to think about. I'd probably say heaven right now, because I'm not that awful of a person. I mean, it's little things, but they add up. So it might be hell. I don't know.
0: But if the judge disagreed and he thought they were big things, you'd be in big trouble.
1: Yeah.
0: Because that's what matters. It doesn't matter what the criminal thinks. The question is, what does the judge think?
1: Right? Yep.
0: So the Bible says all liars will have their part in a lake of fire.
1: Mm-hmm.
0: For lying. Because it's a big deal to God.
1: Yep.
0: All right. So, dude, it doesn't sound good for you.
1: No, it doesn't.
0: All right, we were talking about what Christianity is, right? You kind of said it's kind of a karma, do good and it'll come back to you.
1: Yeah.
0: And I was saying, I don't think that's what it is. All right, before you go into your building
1: here,
0: real quick. You've heard this somewhere along the line.
1: Yeah.
0: God should give you hell. What has he done so that you can have your sins forgiven? Because this is what Christianity is about.
1: Jesus dying for the sins.
0: It's about grace. That's what Christianity is about. It's not doing good. We've done bad. We should get punished by God.
1: Right.
0: But he died to save us.
1: Mm-hmm.
0: And if we'll repent, do you know what that means?
1: Yeah.
0: What?
1: It means feel bad about it. Be sorry.
0: That's part of it, yeah. And turn from your sins.
1: Yes.
0: Okay? You don't become perfect, but you turn from your sins with a new attitude. And you put your trust in Jesus and in him alone.
1: All right.
0: The Bible says you do that because he was punished on a cross on your behalf.
1: Right.
0: It's like your badness. You're the criminal. It got put on the innocent man. He got punished on your behalf. And all of his goodness can be credited to your account.
1: Okay.

0: so that you can be seen as perfect by God because of what Jesus did for you.
1: Okay.
0: That's what Christianity is about.
1: All right.
0: Not karma. That's kind of like Buddhism and Hinduism and stuff. And there's some rules that, you know, typically if you behave, life goes better. But that's not karma because God's in control of everything.
1: Right.
0: Okay, so my question for you is, have you done it? Have you repented and put your trust in Jesus?
1: Not that I can remember. I was like 2 years old when it happened.
0: Yeah. But if you ever have been, you remember it because it's like, whoa, that was like a big deal. Same thing is true with getting saved by God. It's kind of a big deal when you die to yourself and He makes you alive and He changes your attitude, your heart, and your desire.
1: Okay.
0: And all of a sudden you start liking the things that you never used to like before, like other Christians, reading the Bible, and the sins that you used to love, suddenly I don't want those anymore because He died to save me. It's the nicest thing anybody's ever done for me. So I don't know if you're like right with God or not, but something to ponder because 18, you're a young man and you're thinking these things through. I'm innocent. Yeah. Like, what am I believing? Because you don't believe what your parents believe.
1: Right.
0: It doesn't make you that. You have to think it through yourself. So what you just heard is the gospel.
1: Okay.
0: I can't club you and make you one.
1: Yeah.
0: And I'm not going to chase you into your dorm here. Just think about it, okay?
1: Okay, I will.
0: Because, dude, I don't want you to go to hell.
1: Neither do I.
0: And God doesn't want that either.
1: All right.
0: The Bible says, for God so loved the world, He gave His only begotten Son, that whoever believes in Him will not perish but have everlasting life. So the offer is open to you, repentance and faith. You got a Bible?
1: No.
0: You got one online, though.
1: My roommate has a Bible, though.
0: Rock on. Grab that bad boy. Open it up and read the Gospel of John.
1: Okay.
0: Can you remember that?
1: Yeah.
0: All right. Hey, all right. Dude, I'm glad you had a mohawk so we could chat. All right, man. So how, are you going to get into your little fraternity deal? Is it going to happen?
1: Yeah, it's already happened.
0: But you live in a dorm. This isn't a frat.
1: I'm a freshman. I'm not allowed to live in the house yet. We don't have one anyway, so...
0: They don't let you live in the house yet till you're what year?
1: We don't have a house. We're chartering. We're becoming an official fraternity.
0: Ah, you're doing it yourselves. All right, man.
1: All right, Father.
0: Hey, thanks for the chat.
1: Thanks, man.
0: See you. Goodbye. So that's witnessing. Sometimes you're going to get some crabby guys. Sometimes you're going to get some open guys. We'll see what kind of guys we get next. We're at Georgia Tech. It's Witness Wednesday, and this is Wretched Radio.
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2: 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Just go to FortisInstitute.org right now. Wretched. Amazing grace. Amazing gospel. You know, you can love the Lord with absolutely everything in you and still go mute when somebody asks you, how do you even know the Bible is true? You feel the answer deep down. You just can't put it into words. And Dr. Jason Lyle has spent his entire career studying the universe. And in his new series, Irrefutable Proof of Creation, he asks the hard questions about God and turns doubt into confidence. Irrefutable Proof of Creation is streaming right now on Fortis Plus, with new episodes dropping every week. 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
5: Know your church fathers. Polycarp was a disciple of the Apostle John and the Bishop of Smyrna. He was a staunch defender of orthodoxy, combating the Gnostic heresies. Before his death as a martyr, Polycarp proclaimed, 86 years I have served Christ, and he has done me no evil. How could I curse my King who saved me?
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7: Young man, hold on. While you're walking at your slow galloping pace, which is just my style, could I talk to you on the radio while you're walking?
8: What for?
7: I want to ask you some questions about you.
8: Sure.
7: And I got a big surprise for you, and if you don't like it, you can punch me in the nose and walk away. All right?
8: All right.
7: Dude, how tall are you?
8: 6'6".
7: Six? No, you're not.
8: Yeah, I am.
7: Dude. No, because I think I'm taller than you, and I'm not 6'6". No, wait a second. Stand up straight. Oh, maybe you are taller than me.
8: I don't know. Can't really tell. Maybe...
7: The spiky hair?
8: Yeah. Might be the hair.
7: Yeah, could be. All right. What are you studying here at Georgia Tech?
8: Mechanical engineering.
7: So you want to be, let me guess, a mechanical engineer?
8: Good guess. That's pretty good.
7: Pretty sharp, aren't I? How old are you?
8: 19.
7: 19 years old. You come from where?
8: Brazil.
7: Really?
8: Yes.
7: You speak English well.
8: Well, I've been here for about 5 years now, so...
7: But you grew up speaking Spanish, or is it Brazilian? Is there a difference?
8: It's Portuguese, but grew up in a Spanish-speaking country, so...
7: So you are a Spanish speaker?
8: Yes, sir.
7: You have no accent.
8: Thank you.
7: Not that I would care if you did, but I'm just saying, you've done well with that. Which language is easier?
8: By now, I'd say English, because missed out on Spanish for a long time, so I don't get to practice
7: much. But technically, which one is easier to learn, to speak?
8: Oh, to learn and speak? I would say English.
7: Here's the rule that I've heard. English is the easiest language to learn. It's the hardest language to learn how to speak well.
8: That could be true, yeah.
7: Because the grammar is not very Greek
8: Spanish
7: or Latin. It's
8: real too many variations to all the words, and it's a lot of memorizing, a lot of things.
7: Sure
8: things
7: is.
8: That change.
7: All right, now, in Brazil, it is Roman Catholic, correct?
8: Yeah.
7: Are you Roman Catholic?
8: Yes.
7: Good. Tell me why I should be a Roman Catholic.
8: I don't know. I mean, it's all your choice. I'm not going to try to convince you.
7: No, I want you to. Please.
8: I have no idea. I could not tell you. I mean, I haven't been to church in a while, but that's just how I was raised. I don't really know the beliefs and everything.
7: So do you think you are really a Roman Catholic?
8: I am just by my parents. I'm not really, I mean...
7: I'm not trying to be sarcastic. What's your dad do for a living?
8: He's a Spanish teacher.
7: Are you a Spanish teacher?
8: No.
7: So are you sure you're Roman Catholic?
8: Yes.
7: Okay, so... But you don't know why a guy like me should become a guy like you?
8: I don't.
7: Other than we could be on the Catholic volleyball team together and clean up.
8: If they have one, yeah.
7: If they have one. All right. So you don't have an understanding of the basic beliefs of Roman Catholicism?
8: No. I mean, I do...
7: How does a guy like you get to heaven?
8: Doing good.
7: Have you been doing good?
8: I believe I have.
7: Have you been doing bad?
8: Every once in a while.
7: How often?
8: I don't know.
7: Okay. Should God reward you and send you to heaven, or should he punish you and send you to hell?
8: Reward.
7: You sure?
8: Yeah.
7: What about the laws you've broken?
8: I mean... God always says forgiveness. He can forgive everyone if he forgives you.
7: Yeah, that's right. There's something in there about forgiveness. But let's get to that in just a second. If you're guilty, what should he do with you? The right thing for a just judge to do with a guilty criminal is...
8: Send him to jail.
7: Send him to jail. In this case, it would be to send him to hell,
8: yeah.
7: Right? Okay. Now, the forgiveness part. Where does that fit into this picture here? How does that work?
8: It's just not... The same as, you can't really consider it the same as a justice system because they don't really forgive. I mean, they go by the facts. If you're guilty, you're guilty. You go to jail. If you're innocent, you don't. But by what, you know, religion says, God will forgive you if you repent. I mean, it doesn't matter if you're innocent or guilty. I mean, if you have deep in your heart, you really repent, he will forgive you.
7: Yeah. Okay, but here's in hearing you say that, there's a problem, though. If God just says you're forgiven because you say you're really, really sorry, that isn't justice.
8: It's not just really saying you're really, really sorry. You have to, it's from deep inside, you have to mean it, not just be like, oh, I'm sorry I did this. It's like you do bad your whole life and wait till the moment before you die and then just say you're sorry. That doesn't work like that.
7: But here's what I'm still confused about, though. The whole issue of justice. What about the bad stuff that you've done? How does that get compensated for?
8: I mean, just erase it.
7: It's gone.
8: If the president has the power to do that, erase everyone's record. I mean, the president, I don't know how many years he gets to forgive those people for everything, whatever they did. I'm pretty sure God has a greater power than that.
7: Let's try this one, all right? And we'll let you scoot, all right? Let's try this one. Let's say you're a guilty guy. You're standing in the courtroom of God's justice, and he knows the books. Okay, they're wide open. He knows everything you've done in secret, every deed done in darkness, every thought, everything you've failed to do. The gavel's coming down. You're guilty, and he should punish you. But if somebody steps into the courtroom and says, Judge, I love that man, and I will take the punishment that he deserves, the judge could commute your sentence to that man, and you could be set free because he took the punishment for you. And justice then could be satisfied, and the judge can show mercy to you based on what that man did for you.
8: I don't know. I don't think that would work out. I don't think that's fair.
7: But that's, well, it's not fair for that guy.
8: Yeah.
7: But it's good news for you if you're the criminal, right?
8: Yeah.
7: That's the gospel, dude. That's what the Bible teaches, right? Isn't that the good news of the gospel?
8: I'm not sure.
7: You're the criminal. Jesus is the God-man who loves you, who took the punishment, the wrath of the Father, on your behalf by dying on a cross for you, so that your court case can be dismissed. You've broken God's laws, but Jesus paid your fine.
8: All right.
7: So that you can go to heaven, not because you're a good guy, because you're not. You're like the rest of us. You're a bad guy. But you can be forgiven by a very good God because of what he did. That's the gospel. That's the good news. Have you ever heard that before?
8: Makes sense, yeah.
7: Yeah. So here's the last question. If forgiveness is available for you so that you don't have to go to hell, you can have your slate wiped clean and be adopted as God's child, and brought into a right relationship with the God who is presently angry at you. You used the word repentance a minute or two ago. What does that mean?
8: Means deep inside, not just saying the words, you are really, truly sorry for everything, all the bad things, breaking the commandments, everything that you have done.
7: Yeah. Yeah.
8: Basically.
7: Yeah. And a turning from your sins. It's not that you become perfect, but you just, I don't want that stuff anymore.
8: Yeah.
7: I want to go in his direction, not mine. There's one other thing you need to do to be saved. Repent and trust. It's repentance and faith. Kind of two sides of the same coin. You turn from your sins and you put your trust in Jesus, your fine payer. That's how you get your sins forgiven. You don't earn your way to heaven. It's been earned for you. And that way, he gets the credit for being a good God, for saving a bad guy like you. That's the gospel. Okay, so I'm going to scoot. Have you done that? Have you repented and put your trust in the Savior?
8: I have.
7: Really?
8: Yes.
7: When did that happen?
8: I mean, when I was a young kid. When I was still, you know, going to church, all that, and school. I went to a Catholic school. I was raised Catholic, so I went to a Catholic school. It's just, I mean, tell you the truth, with school and everything, you don't really get a chance to go back to the old ways and go to church and be, you know, do all the good things that you used to do, so.
7: Right. Okay, so I'm not your judge. I don't send people to hell or send them to heaven. Okay, my last question. Tricky word. I know. Is Jesus precious to you?
8: Yes.
7: All right, dude. See ya. Thanks for your chat. See ya, man. Goodbye. If he is, then why isn't he living that way? Please do the same. Don't be deceived. It should fall right out of your mouth if somebody says to you, what's going to happen to you when you die? Oh, it should just be so easy because it was so extraordinary when it happened. We've said it before, we'll say it again. Do you need to know the moment, the second that this happened when you got born again? No. not the moment or the second, but you should be able to look back in your life sometime and say, you know, I remember that season. I used to be living like that. Then God changed my heart, and now I'm living like this. I have new affections. If you will, there's three components, three parts of salvation, because people can outwardly reform themselves. They can make themselves look good. Well, that doesn't mean you're saved. Now, if you're saved, that will happen. An outward difference. You are living a different lifestyle. But there's more, two parts, really. There needs to be a heart change. The inward affections, not just behaving a certain way so that people will think a certain thing, but because you want to, because you love this God who saved you. But that's not all there is to it either, because if you believe that Barney the dinosaur is the God, then you are without hope because you don't believe in the true God. So your theology needs to be straight too. You need to believe in Jesus Christ of Nazareth, the fully God, fully man, Savior of the world. Not a Jehovah's Witness version, not a Mormon version, only the Jesus of the Bible, fully God, fully man. You've got to have a different lifestyle to prove you're a Christian. But that doesn't make you a Christian. You've got to have a different heart that proves you're a Christian. But that doesn't make you a Christian either. If your theology isn't right, please examine yourself. Don't show up on Judgment Day and hear the final sentence, "Depart from me, you worker of iniquity. I never knew you." It will chill you to the bones before you get thrown right into the flames, and there is no going back. So examine yourself today. Repent and put your trust in Him today. And until tomorrow, go serve your King.

0: This is Max McLean. How does God's love work in our lives? Listen to the Bible from 1 John 4. God is love. Whoever lives in love lives in God and God in him. There is no fear in love, but perfect love drives out fear because fear has to do with punishment. The one who fears is not made perfect in love. We love because he first loved us. If anyone says, I love God, yet hates his brother, he is a liar. For anyone who does not love his brother whom he has seen cannot love God whom he has not seen. And he has given us this command: whoever loves God must also love his brother. From 1 John 4. Listen to the Bible. It's great for the soul.
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In 1 John chapter 5, the Bible says, "This is the confidence we have in approaching God, that if we ask anything according to His will, He hears us."

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0: American Family News, I'm Robert Thornton. President Donald Trump visited Georgia today to tout his Trump accounts. He told the crowd communism is bad.
1: And you know, they want to give everyone everything away. You want free rent? You want free house? You want to, what they don't say is in a year from now, there'll be absolute squalor, turmoil, and death. And that's the way it's happened all the way. It goes back thousands of years by different names. But that's the way it happens all the time. It's squalor, it's poverty, it's death, it's destruction. And that's why we declare again today that the United States of America will never be a communist country.
0: The House adopted a $95 billion budget proposal, an effort to fund the Iran war and other White House priorities. Speaker Mike Johnson worked today to push it over objections from Democrats and some GOP holdouts as priority before midterm elections. All Democrats were opposed. A House Judiciary Subcommittee held a hearing on what some call false narratives about a New Jersey ICE detention facility. Here's Fox's Grinnell Scott.
2: The hearing on Delaney Hall looked into claims of poor conditions and mistreatment of detainees that Democrats and some who've been housed there say exist. Subcommittee Chair Jeff Van Drew said that's divisive rhetoric.
3: It fuels hostility towards law enforcement officers. It creates crime. It creates problem. It separates the country.
2: Ranking Democrat Jasmine Crockett accused GOP leaders of not putting those running the facilities under oath to testify.
4: No one from ICE. No one from CBP, no one from the DOJ, and no one from the White House.
2: Elected Democrats were detained at Delaney Hall last year while trying to conduct an oversight inspection. Grinnell Scott, Fox News.
0: A radio host and conservative commentator questions the qualifications of Darlene Graham to be a U.S. senator. More from AFN's Chad Grody.
5: In the wake of the death of Lindsey Graham, his sister was named to fill the remainder of his term, which ends in January. Meanwhile, a special Republican primary will be held on August 11th to pick a new nominee to run in November. And now, during an interview with Sean Hannity, Darlene Graham says she wants to run in that primary.
6: I'll continue to say I've been praying a lot, talking to my family. I feel like I can do it.
5: Jenna Ellis hosts Jenna Ellis in the Morning on American Family Radio.
7: This is an establishment selection and an attempt to simply install their preferred candidate on the people of South Carolina. And instead of allowing for an open seat and an open primary for the people of South Carolina to actually determine this, she is essentially being forced on them. Now, yes, a primary actually will happen, but look at all of the power behind pushing Darlene Graham. This is the definition of the swamp, right?
5: Matthew Williams is a writer and commentator who appeared on Ellis's show.
8: What we're witnessing is a blank slate candidate who knows what her job is, which is to say yes to the establishment. It is to say yes to the donor class. And it is to be someone who understands where the political headwinds are going. And in Darlene's case, that's going to be the money from establishment conservatives, establishment Republicans, and most likely doing what she can to cash in on the death of her late brother in order to advance an agenda that does not serve the state, the Carolinians there, nor for the rest of the country.
5: I'm Chad Groening.
0: Authorities said torrential rain caused flash floods in West Virginia that inundated homes and businesses, washed out bridges, and led to numerous water rescues. Governor Patrick Morrisey sent 100 National Guard members to the hardest hit areas in the northern part of the state and declared a state of emergency for all 55 counties last night. He told reporters that in several parts of the state, water levels must drop significantly before full-scale recovery operations can begin.
9: Right now, we're in the phase of search and rescue. We remain in a position where we're looking to identify any individual who we might be able to save.
0: In other weather news, the National Hurricane Center says a faster westward motion is expected for Tropical Storm Bertha during the next day or so. Bertha is forecast to maintain tropical storm intensity up until it reaches the upper Texas coast tomorrow. See more at AFN.net.
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0: American Family News, I'm Robert Thornton. President Donald Trump visited Georgia today to tout his Trump accounts. He told the crowd communism is bad.
1: And you know, they want to give everyone everything away. You want free rent? You want free house? You want to, what they don't say is in a year from now, there'll be absolute squalor, turmoil, and death. And that's the way it's happened all the way. It goes back thousands of years by different names. But that's the way it happens all the time. It's squalor, it's poverty, it's death, it's destruction. And that's why we declare again today that the United States of America will never be a communist country.
0: The House adopted a $95 billion budget proposal, an effort to fund the Iran war and other White House priorities. Speaker Mike Johnson worked today to push it over objections from Democrats and some GOP holdouts as priority before midterm elections. All Democrats were opposed. A House Judiciary Subcommittee held a hearing on what some call false narratives about a New Jersey ICE detention facility. Here's Fox's Grinnell Scott.
2: The hearing on Delaney Hall looked into claims of poor conditions and mistreatment of detainees that Democrats and some who've been housed there say exist. Subcommittee Chair Jeff Van Drew said that's divisive rhetoric.
3: It fuels hostility towards law enforcement officers. It creates crime. It creates problem. It separates the country.
2: Ranking Democrat Jasmine Crockett accused GOP leaders of not putting those running the facilities under oath to testify.
4: No one from ICE, no one from CBP, no one from the DOJ, and no one from the White House.
2: Elected Democrats were detained at Delaney Hall last year while trying to conduct an oversight inspection. Grinnell Scott, Fox News.
0: A radio host and conservative commentator questions the qualifications of Darlene Graham to be a U.S. senator. More from AFN's Chad Groney.
5: In the wake of the death of Lindsey Graham, his sister was named to fill the remainder of his term, which ends in January. Meanwhile, a special Republican primary will be held on August 11th to pick a new nominee to run in November. And now, during an interview with Sean Hannity, Darlene Graham says she wants to run in that primary.
6: I'll continue to say I've been praying a lot, talking to my family. I feel like I can do it.
5: Jenna Ellis hosts Jenna Ellis in the Morning on American Family Radio.
7: This is an establishment selection and an attempt to simply install their preferred candidate on the people of South Carolina. And instead of allowing for an open seat and an open primary for the people of South Carolina to actually determine this, she is essentially being forced on them. Now, yes, a primary actually will happen, but look at all of the power behind pushing Darlene Graham. This is the definition of the swamp, right?
5: Matthew Williams is a writer and commentator who appeared on Ellis's show.
8: What we're witnessing is a blank slate candidate who knows what her job is, which is to say yes to the establishment. It is to say yes to the donor class. And it is to be someone who understands where the political headwinds are going. And in Darlene's case, that's going to be the money from establishment conservatives, establishment Republicans, and most likely doing what she can to cash in on the death of her late brother in order to advance an agenda that does not serve state, the Carolinians there, nor for the rest of the country.
5: I'm Chad Groening.
0: Authorities said torrential rain caused flash floods in West Virginia that inundated homes and businesses, washed out bridges, and led to numerous water rescues. Governor Patrick Morrisey sent 100 National Guard members to the hardest hit areas in the northern part of the state and declared a state of emergency for all 55 counties last night. He told reporters that in several parts of the state, water levels must drop significantly before full-scale recovery operations can begin.
9: Right now, we're in the phase of search and rescue. We remain in a position where we're looking to identify any individual who we might be able to save.
0: In other weather news, the National Hurricane Center says a faster westward motion is expected for Tropical Storm Bertha during the next day or so. Bertha is forecast to maintain tropical storm intensity up until it reaches the upper Texas coast tomorrow. See more at AFN.net.
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0: Sometimes we think we're doing okay with the Christian life. 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
1: This is John MacArthur with another edition of Portraits of Grace. How do you think you should behave in society? Should you act like a radical and try to overthrow existing authority or impose Christian morality on the secular culture? What about the workplace? Are you justified in getting into trouble with your employer or even being fired by him because of disruptive activities in an honorable suit of what you think is a Christian behavior? Well, those can be troublesome questions, can't they? But your priority as a Christian is to go to work, live peacefully, witness to others, and exalt Christ. You certainly don't want to be labeled a troublesome meddler. That's the term Peter used to refer to a political agitator, someone who actively tries to disrupt the normal function of what's going on. As a portrait of grace, your obligation is to reflect God in this world. Be a good citizen, a good employee, promote what's right, work hard, and use discernment.
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3: 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They will really like this question. 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

0: That's Forrest Frank and OK on Moody Radio. You know, the late Larry Burkett once said, money is either the best or the worst area of communication in our marriages. Few things reveal the strength of a couple's unity quite like money. 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
2: A new report by the Restoration of America Foundation estimates that more than 328,000 abortion pills have been shipped from states with so-called abortion shield laws into states that otherwise protect unborn children. The report shows that mail-order abortion has become the primary method of bypassing pro-life laws enacted after the Dobbs decision. This should concern everyone, regardless of what state they live in. Mail order abortion kills babies. It eliminates in-person medical oversight. It increases the risk of forced abortion and undermines the ability of states to enforce laws enacted by their citizens. If pro-abortion states can send these deadly drugs in the mail, it means that they are setting abortion policy for the entire country.
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3: We can say we trust in God to avenge us, but as soon as we take matters into our own hands and try to avenge ourselves or someone we love, we obviously aren't putting a lot of faith in the power of who and what God says. 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You know, I think a big challenge for many of us is not to pick up the offense of a friend or family member who's been hurt, and I'm guilty there. 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

0: American Family News. I'm Robert Thornton. President Donald Trump visited Georgia today to tout his Trump accounts. He told the crowd communism is bad.
1: And you know, they want to give everyone everything away. You want free rent? You want free house? You want to, what they don't say is that a year from now, there'll be absolute squalor, turmoil, and death. And that's the way it's happened all the way. It goes back thousands of years by different names. But that's the way it happens all the time. It's squalor. It's poverty. It's death. It's destruction. And that's why we declare again today that the United States of America will never be a communist country.
0: The House adopted a $95 billion budget proposal, an effort to fund the Iran war and other White House priorities. Speaker Mike Johnson worked today to push it over objections from Democrats and some GOP holdouts as priority before midterm elections. All Democrats were opposed. A House Judiciary Subcommittee held a hearing on what some call false narratives about a New Jersey ICE detention facility. Here's Fox's Grinnell Scott.
2: The hearing on Delaney Hall looked into claims of poor conditions and mistreatment of detainees that Democrats and some who've been housed there say exist. Subcommittee Chair Jeff Van Drew said that's divisive rhetoric.
3: It fuels hostility towards law enforcement officers. It creates crime. It creates problem. It separates the country.
2: Ranking Democrat Jasmine Crockett accused GOP leaders of not putting those running the facilities under oath to testify.
4: No one from ICE. No one from CBP, no one from the DOJ, and no one from the White House.
2: Elected Democrats were detained at Delaney Hall last year while trying to conduct an oversight inspection. Grinnell Scott, Fox News.
0: A radio host and conservative commentator questions the qualifications of Darlene Graham to be a U.S. senator. More from AFN's Chad Groney.
5: In the wake of the death of Lindsey Graham, his sister was named to fill the remainder of his term, which ends in January. Meanwhile, a special Republican primary will be held on August 11th to pick a new nominee to run in November. And now, during an interview with Sean Hannity, Darlene Graham says she wants to run in that primary.
6: I'll continue to say I've been praying a lot, talking to my family. I feel like I can do it.
5: Jenna Ellis hosts Jenna Ellis in the Morning on American Family Radio.
7: This is an establishment selection and an attempt to simply install their preferred candidate on the people of South Carolina. And instead of allowing for an open seat and an open primary for the people of South Carolina to actually determine this, she is essentially being forced on them. Now, yes, a primary actually will happen, but look at all of the power behind pushing Darlene Graham. This is the definition of the swamp, right?
5: Matthew Williams is a writer and commentator who appeared on Ellis's show.
8: What we're witnessing is a blank slate candidate who knows what her job is, which is to say yes to the establishment. It is to say yes to the donor class. And it is to be someone who understands where the political headwinds are going. And in Darlene's case, that's going to be the money from establishment conservatives, establishment Republicans, and most likely doing what she can to cash in on the death of her late brother in order to advance an agenda that does not serve the state, the Carolinians there, nor for the rest of the country.
5: I'm Chad Groening.
0: Authorities said torrential rain caused flash floods in West Virginia that inundated homes and businesses, washed out bridges, and led to numerous water rescues. Governor Patrick Morrisey sent 100 National Guard members to the hardest hit areas in the northern part of the state and declared a state of emergency for all 55 counties last night. He told reporters that in several parts of the state, water levels must drop significantly before full-scale recovery operations can begin.
9: Right now, we're in the phase of search and rescue. We remain in a position where we're looking to identify any individual who we might be able to save.
0: In other weather news, the National Hurricane Center says a faster westward motion is expected for Tropical Storm Bertha during the next day or so. Bertha is forecast to maintain tropical storm intensity up until it reaches the upper Texas coast tomorrow. See more at AFN.net.
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12: My friend needed to practice parallel parking before her driving test that was coming up soon. I was prayerfully looking for a safe place to teach her when the idea came to go to a neighborhood church with an ample parking lot. After we set up what turned out to be a less than ideal practice parking space using folding chairs, she made her first attempt to back into the spot between the chairs. Then the pastor came out with orange cones in hand, similar to the kind used in a driving test. He introduced himself and asked, "Could you use these cones?" He explained that just last week, their church family had discussed ways to help neighbors new to the community. "We talked about letting people use these cones in our parking lot for parking practice." They had prepared to help others, and what a blessing they were for my friend. Prepared to help others. That's exactly what God did for us and in us. He prepared in advance for us to do good works and care for others. The Apostle Paul says, "We are God's handiwork, so we serve under His direction and for His purposes." Salvation is a gift from God, who is rich in mercy. Our good works are a work of God through us. He's prepared us and will give us the compassion and wisdom we need to reach out to others. Today's encouragement was provided by Our Daily Bread Ministries.
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0: Good without God? This is Ken Ham, heading up the ministry that's built a full-size Noah's Ark. For decades, Christianity has been declining in Europe. A few years ago, some researchers asked if morality was declining with the church, and their answer was, no, not really. But how did they find morality? You see, abortion and homosexuality were just labelled as traditionally offensive, while lying and stealing were labelled as immoral. The researchers found many Europeans accept abortion and homosexuality, but still think lying and stealing are wrong. So yes, morality has declined as more people have rejected God's word as the basis for right and wrong. It just depends on if you're using God's definitions.
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0: is John MacArthur with another edition of Portraits of Grace. How do you think you should behave in society? Should you act like a radical and try to overthrow existing authority or impose Christian morality on the secular culture? What about the workplace? Are you justified in getting into trouble with your employer or even being fired by him because of disruptive activities in an honorable suit of what you think is a Christian behavior? Well, those can be troublesome questions, can't they? But your priority as a Christian is to go to work, live peacefully, witness to others, and exalt Christ. You certainly don't want to be labeled a troublesome meddler. That's the term Peter used to refer to a political agitator, someone who actively tries to disrupt the normal function of what's going on. As a portrait of grace, your obligation is to reflect God in this world. Be a good citizen, a good employee, promote what's right, work hard, and use discernment.
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1: 1 Peter, we're in chapter 4 today, and we're going to deal with the first 11 verses. We have indeed been called to the blessing of suffering as believers in a hostile situation sometimes, in fiery trials that come our way, and persecutions and difficulties, but it must all be ultimately for the reason of doing good, well-doing, not for doing evil. Verse 17, chapter 3, it said, "For it is better, if it is the will of God, to suffer for doing good than for doing evil." The example of Christ suffering, verse 18, down through verse 22 of chapter 3. And then chapter 4 continues that thought with a very important word that brings instruction to us now. And that word at the beginning of chapter 4 is what? Therefore, right. Based on the fact that it is God's will to suffer sometimes for well-doing. And because Christ is the prime example of that, the fact that the just died for the unjust. And now, therefore, chapter 4, verse 1, let's read down through verse 11. "Therefore, since Christ suffered for us in the flesh, arm yourselves also with the same mind, with the same attitude. For he who has suffered in the flesh has ceased from sin, that he no longer should live the rest of his time in the flesh for the lusts of men, but for the will of God. For we have spent enough of our past time, lifetime, in doing the will of the Gentiles, when we walked in lewdness, lusts, drunkenness, revelries, drinking parties, and abominable idolatries. In regard to these, they think it strange that you do not run with them in the same flood of dissipation, speaking evil of you. They will give an account to him who is ready to judge the living and the dead. For this reason, the gospel was preached also to those who are dead, that they might be judged according to men in the flesh, but live according to God in the Spirit. But the end of all things is at hand. Therefore, be serious," or sober-minded, "be serious and watchful in your prayers. And above all things, have fervent love for one another, for love will cover a multitude of sins. Be hospitable to one another without grumbling. As each one has received a gift, minister it to one another as good stewards of the manifold grace of God. If anyone speaks, let him speak as the oracles of God. If anyone ministers, let him do it as with the ability which God supplies, that in all things God may be glorified through Jesus Christ, to whom belong the glory and the dominion forever and ever. Amen." Amen. We're talking this morning about how to make the most of the rest of your time. The famous rock band, the Rolling Stones, had their first top 10 hit in the mid-60s with a song entitled, "Time is on My Side." Some of you know that and remember that, and you're dating yourself by knowing you heard that for the first time on the radio back then. Which the song is about his confidence that his girl, his love, would eventually come back to him. He just had to wait long enough. Time, his perspective was that time was on his side. Well, the fact is that time is not really on your side. It's just not. Patience is indeed important, but passively waiting is not always the best approach to anything. As a matter of fact, the basketball team that is behind in the game has to make the most of their time. Why? Because eventually the final buzzer is going to sound. Time will run out. The same is true for us in many ways. Windows of opportunity pass. Doors close. Our days run out eventually. The Bible says in Psalm 39, verses 4 through 5, the psalmist is writing. He says, Lord, remind me how brief my time on earth will be. Remind me that my days are numbered, how fleeting my life is. You have made my life no longer than the width of my hand. My entire lifetime is but a moment to you. At best, each of us is but a breath. James chapter 4, verse 14, James writes and asks this question. He says, for what is your life? It is even a vapor, a mist. It's kind of like a foggy morning that appears for a little time and then vanishes away. And so, I know this to be the case. When we're young, it seems like we have all the time in the world. But time is not really on our side. That's why the Bible says in Ephesians chapter 5, verse 16, that we need to make the most of every opportunity. The old King James and some of the other translations says it this way, redeem the time. Make the most of every opportunity. Now, the Apostle Peter had a great deal to say about time. Certainly, the awareness of his own impending martyrdom probably had something to do with his emphasis. Remember, Jesus had told him at the end of John, of the Gospel of John, basically, there's coming a time very soon that you're going to die for me. You're going to die for me. It'll be against your will in the sense of you're going to be led away and you're going to die. And so he's aware of this, and maybe his own impending martyrdom has something to do with this emphasis all through his letter here. But the fact is, if a person really believes in eternity, if you genuinely believe in eternity, then you're going to want to make the best use of your time. You're going to desire that. As believers, if you are indeed a believer and follower of Jesus Christ, if you are convinced that Jesus is coming, then we'll want to live prepared lives. Whether Jesus comes first or death comes first, we want to make the rest of our time count for eternity. And we can. The Apostle Peter here, through the Holy Spirit, describes four attitudes for us that the follower of Jesus can cultivate in his or her lifetime, the rest of your time, if we desire to make our life all that God wants it to be. That phrase in verse 2 is so very important, that he should no longer live the rest of his time. It says there's an amount of time left, and we need the right attitudes. In verse 1 of chapter 4, it says we need to arm ourselves with the same mind, the same attitude as Jesus Christ. Well, what are these? What are these practical attitudes that we can adopt if we're going to make the most of the rest of our time? That is indeed like the apostle wraps everything up in verse 11, saying that in all things God may be glorified through Jesus Christ. That's the purpose of our lives. That's why we're here. So, what does this mean, have the same mind as Jesus? Well, he tells us. The very first thing that's so important that the Apostle Peter mentions here, the right attitude is this. We need to have a vigilant attitude towards sin. It says that in verses 1 through 3. The picture here in verse 1, he says, arm yourselves also with the same mind. That's a picture of a soldier who puts on his equipment and arms himself for battle. Our attitudes are weapons. They really are. And a weak or wrong attitude leads us to defeat. Outlook determines outcome. And even as a believer must have the right attitude if you're going to live the right life. If you're going to live life rightly, we have to have the right attitude. Sometimes when you go into a restaurant that has very dim lighting, you ever done that? Go into a restaurant that has very dim lighting. It feels like you need a miner's helmet to find your table sometimes, you know, if it's a dark place. But have you ever noticed that soon after you're seated for several minutes and you start looking at the menu, it's surprising how easily you can read it by that point. Why is that? Well, see, it really doesn't take us very long to get accustomed to the darkness. There's a sermon in that sentence.
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1: It doesn't take us very long to get accustomed to the darkness. It's easy, unfortunately, for believers even, to get accustomed to sin. And instead of having a vigilant attitude which guards against it, we gradually get used to sin, sometimes without even realizing it. And the one thing that will absolutely hijack the rest of your time. Now, the Apostle Peter, in just these first three verses, presents several arguments, really several reasons why we should have this kind of attitude to guard against sin in our lives. The very first thing he does in verse 1, he says, we need to think of what sin did to Jesus. Think of what sin did to Jesus. He suffered in the flesh. He had to suffer because of sin. How in the world can we enjoy that which made Jesus suffer and die on the cross? How can we do that? I mean, if a vicious criminal stabbed your child to death, would you preserve that knife in a glass case on your mantle? Of course not. Doesn't make sense. I doubt you'd want to do that at all. You'd never want to see that knife again. That's the last thing you'd want to remember. Our Lord Jesus came to earth to deal with sin and to conquer it forever. He dealt with the ignorance of sin by teaching the truth and by living it before men's eyes. He dealt with the consequences of sin by healing and forgiving. And on the cross, he dealt the final death blow to sin itself. He was armed, as it were, like it says in this passage, he was armed with a vigilant, even militant attitude towards sin, even though he had great compassion on sinners. And so our goal in life ought to be, as it says in verse 1, he who has suffered in the flesh has ceased from sin. Our goal in life as believers ought to be to quote the Apostle Peter, to cease from sin. Now, we'll not reach that goal until we die or are present when the Lord Jesus returns, but that shouldn't keep us from striving toward that. It ought to be our goal. It ought to be our desire to cease from sin. Now, the Apostle Peter here does not say that suffering of itself would cause a person to stop sinning. There's all kinds of good case studies in God's Word that shows that's not the case. I think of Pharaoh. Pharaoh in Egypt, he went through great suffering, didn't he? Through the plagues, and yet he sinned even more. But what the Apostle Peter is showing us here through the Holy Spirit is that suffering, that's the context of this, suffering plus Christ in our lives can help us have victory over sin. That seems to be the central idea here that's being taught, like the very same one that's taught in Romans chapter 6. We, if you're a believer, follower of Jesus Christ, we are identified with Christ in his suffering and his death, and therefore, because of that identification, we can have victory over sin. What does that mean? That means as we yield ourselves to God and have that same attitude, same mind towards sin that Jesus had, we can manifest the new life and overcome the old life. We can manifest that. And so how do I have this kind of vigilant attitude towards sin? Just think of what sin did to Jesus. That helps. Secondly, we need to enjoy the will of God. Verse 2, they should no longer live the rest of his time in the flesh for the lusts of men, but for the will of God. You see the contrast here, right? The contrast is between the desires of men and the will of God. Now the world and our flesh and Satan wants us to return to the same desires we used to enjoy. That's what they want. But the Holy Spirit says here, the will of God is better. The will of God is better. And if we do the will of God, then we will invest the rest of our time in that which is lasting and that which is satisfying. But if we give in to the world around us, what's going to happen is we will waste the rest of our time and ultimately regret it when we stand before Jesus. The will of God is not some heavy burden that the Father places on us. It's just not. Rather, the will of God is the divine enjoyment and the divine enablement that makes all other burdens light. The will of God is what does that. The will of God comes from the heart of God. It's not just some kind of arbitrary, disconnected plan or purpose. No, the will of God comes from the heart of God, and therefore it is always, every single time, an expression of the love of God and His other attributes as well. But in your life as a believer, the will of God is always an expression of the love of God for a believer. We may not always understand what He is doing. Sometimes more than others we don't. But what we do know is this. What He's doing is what's best for us. We can know that in our lives. See, here's something that we forget as Christians, I think, and it's this. We do not live on explanations, we live on promises. We want to live on explanations. God's not obligated to explain anything to you. He's not obligated to explain anything to me. What He gives us is His promises. And that's enough. That's more than sufficient. And so we live on promises, not on explanations. And so enjoy the will of God. That helps us maintain a vigilant attitude towards sin. I don't have to enjoy the lust of the flesh. I can enjoy the will of God. What else? What else helps me? Well, verse 3 says this. You need to remember what you were before you met Christ. Remember what you were. Now, I want to tell you, there are times when looking back at your past life can be wrong. Why? Because Satan can use those memories to discourage you. However, God, in the Old Testament, He urged Israel to remember that they had once been slaves in Egypt. The Apostle Paul remembered all the time that he had been a persecutor of believers, and that encouraged him to do even more for Christ. And sometimes what happens with us, I think sometimes the longer we live for the Lord, the longer we're saved, the longer we follow Jesus, sometimes we forget the bondage of sin and remember only kind of the passing pleasures of sin when we think back about those, you know, wild days or those days we lived a life before Jesus Christ. And I know some of us maybe didn't do that, and I'll touch base on that in a moment. But when you see this phrase, by the way, don't get tripped up on this, where it says in verse 3, in doing the will enough time, doing the will of the Gentiles, or it might say pagans in another translation there. It literally just means the will of the world. Because what happens, and you know this to be the case, unbelievers imitate each other as they conform to the molds of this world. They imitate each other. That word lewdness and lust, that actually describes all kinds of fleshly appetites, not just sexual sins. Revelings and drinking parties. That actually, in this particular context, it can mean a number of things to you just reading that, but in this particular context, it actually referred to pagan sexual situations where strong wine flowed freely. And, of course, all of this would be a part of pagan worship since religious prostitution was an accepted thing. And it's interesting, even though those practices were forbidden by law, which that word abominable means that means illegal, they were often practiced anyway and in secret. Now, we look at this list and you might say, well, I don't really, you know, that's not me. I never went down that road. Those were not things that I really engaged in, ever, to speak of. I've not been guilty of these same kind of gross sins in my pre-conversion days. Well, let me tell you something, it doesn't matter. It does not matter. That doesn't make you any better. That doesn't make me any better. That doesn't make us any more deserving of forgiveness or salvation. We're still sinners. We were still transgressors of God's law, and our sins helped to crucify Christ, and it's foolish to want to go back. Foolish. Just because you didn't experience that stuff, don't get all pious and self-righteous. You're a rebel at heart. God has to change your heart. You just hid your stuff. It was all internal. It's true. It's true. So, we need to maintain a vigilant attitude. If we're going to make the most of the rest of our time, have to maintain a vigilant attitude towards sin. But not only that, the Word of God goes on to teach us in verses 4 through 6, we have to maintain a patient attitude toward unbelievers. A patient attitude toward unbelievers. He says, in regard to these, they think it's strange that you don't run with them in the same flood of dissipation, speaking of evil of you, but they'll give an account to Him who is ready to judge the living and the dead. For this reason, the gospel was also preached to those who are dead, that they might be judged according to men in the flesh, but live according to God in the Spirit. Now, Here's the facts, and we kind of forget this sometimes, and it's this. Unbelievers do not understand the radical change that their friends experience when they trust Christ and become children of God. They just don't get that. See, they don't think it's strange when people wreck their bodies. They don't think it's strange when people destroy relationships. They don't think it's strange when people ruin their lives by running from one sin to the other. But here's what happens. You let a drunk get sober. You let an immoral person change or any other number of things. And then what happens is the family and friends think they've lost their mind. You're getting fanatical, right? You become a religious zealot. He got religion. You know, no, what happens? Jesus got him. Jesus got her. Jesus saved them. Festus told Paul, when Paul was talking to Festus in Acts, he said, "You're out of your mind. All this learning's made you crazy. You're nuts." Even people thought the very same thing of our Lord. Said he was mad. But we have to be patient toward unbelievers. Even though we do not agree with their view of life, or certainly we don't endorse their sins. Why? Because here's a theological truth, a doctrinal truth we all forget. And it's this. Unbelievers are blind to spiritual truth. They're blind to it. And not only are they blind to spiritual truth, they are dead to spiritual enjoyment because they have no spiritual life. That comes from the Holy Spirit, the regenerating work of God in their life. And in fact, here's the truth of the matter. Our contact with unbelievers is important to them since we are supposed to be the bearers of truth to them that they need, that God will use as a means to awaken them and save them. And so, this ought to help us just a little bit. When unsaved friends or coworkers or family members attack us and criticize us, that's actually an opportunity. That's your opportunity. That's my opportunity to demonstrate patience and witness to them in love. That's our opportunity to do that. And that unbeliever may indeed judge us, but one day, the Bible says, God will judge them. He will judge them. And so what does that help me with? That helps me in this way. Instead of arguing with them, what I need to do is simply pray for God's mercy on them, knowing that the final judgment is God's. He's in their hands. This was the attitude that Jesus took. Also the Apostle Paul. I have to be patient with unbelievers. That's the right attitude. Now, by the way, I need to tell you this just so you don't get fouled up, just in case you saw it and thought, what's that about? And 1 Peter chapter 4, verse 6, we must not interpret that passage apart from the context of suffering. Otherwise, we'll get the idea that there's some second chance for salvation after death. It says, "For this reason the gospel was preached also to those who are dead, that they might be judged according to men in the flesh, but live according to God in the Spirit." It's all in the context of suffering. What does that mean? That means Peter here is reminding his readers of the Christians who already had been martyred for their death. They had been falsely judged by men, but now, in the presence of God, they're receiving their true judgment. And so where he says, them that are dead, that means them that are now dead. Them that are now dead right now, at the time that Peter was writing. So the gospel was preached already to those that are now dead, but the gospel is preached only to the living, and there is no opportunity for salvation after death. Settle that issue. Shouldn't even be a thought. And so, you may have friends that are unbelievers, family, co-workers, whoever. They may speak evil of you. They may even oppose you. But the final judge is God. That's what the Scriptures teach. The final judge is God. We may even someday have to sacrifice our lives in the midst of persecution. But God will honor us and reward us. He will. We must fear God and not men. While we're in these human bodies, in the flesh, unfortunately, we're judged by human standards. That's just the nature of living here on planet Earth. While we're here in these human bodies, we're going to be judged by human standards. But one day, we shall be with the Lord in spirit and receive the true and final judgment. That's what this verse says. So if I'm going to make the most of the rest of my days, however many days I have left, because time is not on my side, that final buzzer is going to sound one day. I need to have the same mind as Jesus Christ. A vigilant attitude towards sin. Patient attitude toward unbelievers.
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0: promise, and these are promises from God. I would suggest to you, if you have trouble sleeping, that you just take those seven verses and memorize them and just repeat them in the night. One guy said it this way: if the Lord's going to stay awake all night, I'm going to sleep. There's no sense both of us staying up. Amen. Amen. So Elihu is saying to Job, God's justice is just, but even when it doesn't seem like he's removing our burdens, even then he always gives us strength to bear them, and that strength oftentimes is like a song in the night. Hallelujah. And so many times he's done that for us. When I was so sick a few years ago, and I was taking medication for the pain, and it was morphine, and I don't do morphine too good. I hope I don't have to take that again. It kind of made me crazy. And you wake up with a start, and you know, you don't know where you are sometimes. And I just got my Bible and stuck it right by my bed, and I had it open to Psalms. And as soon as I'd wake up, I'd just get it and I'd start reading the Psalms. And I'd read them, and God so ministered to my heart. You know, when you're in the hospital and you can't sleep, you don't read Leviticus, right? You read Psalms. You read Psalms, because Psalms is going to help you. And so I recommend that. You can find songs in the night, whatever you're going through. Now, I want to answer the second question. The first question that Elihu answers for Job is this: is the God we serve a just God? And the second question he asks is the God we serve a great God? Because you see, Job, in his questioning about what's happening in his own life, has come to the conclusion that either God is unjust and won't help him, or God is just maybe not able to help him. So Elihu is going to help him understand the greatness of God. Now, I've chosen some passages, and I'm going to give you the key verses, and you can write those down in your notes, and then I'm going to read just two passages, and then we're going to be finished. The God we serve is a great God. How do we know that? Job 36, 26. Behold, God is great, and we do not know him. The theme of this section is that God is great and that his ways are beyond our understanding. He is omnipotent. He is eternal. He is all wise. We human beings divide knowledge into categories and theories, but God, who spreads the clouds out like a blanket, holds lightning bolts in his hands, he shatters our categories and he confounds our theories. What is there about God that is great? First of all, the mind of God is great. Job 36, 5. Behold, God is mighty, but despises no one. He is mighty in strength of understanding. Job 36, 22, who teaches God? Job 37, 16, he is perfect in knowledge. The Lord is great in understanding. His knowledge is infallible. Therefore, anything that deviates from what he says is false. We should never start with our thoughts, our opinions, our feelings. We must always start with the mind of God. Just remember, if you're in a small group, that your discussion can be very, very varied, but it must always start with God. You know what happens in a lot of small groups around the country? They get in their discussion time and they go around the circle and they talk about what they think something means. And when they get all done, you know what it is? It is a pooling of ignorance. That's what it is. Just a collection of everything. Now, if you go to a small group and the only thing you take away from that small group every week is, oh, everybody else in my group is as ignorant as I am. That's not a good thing. You start with what God has said and then discuss what God has said and how it applies to your life. If you don't do that, you're not in a good small group. The Bible says the mind of God is great. Start with the great mind of God and go somewhere with it. Not only that, but the mercy of God is great. Job 36, 6, he does not preserve the life of the wicked, but gives justice to the oppressed. Job 36, 15, he delivers the poor in their affliction and opens their ears in oppression. Have you ever had the Lord use oppression to get your attention and open your ear? That's what he does sometimes. He brings things into our lives so that we'll start listening to him. We get pretty hard-headed sometimes, and God has to get our attention. The mind of God is great. The mercy of God is great. Notice thirdly, the might of God is great. Chapter 36, verse 5, behold, God is mighty. Chapter 37, verse 5, he does great things which we cannot comprehend. Now, here's what I want to do. We could cover the rest of this, but I'm going to read this to you, but not from the King James or the New King James. I'm going to read you Eugene Peterson's paraphrase of these next verses, because in chapter 36 and chapter 37, there is what we might call a little hymn, and it reads so good in the paraphrase, it'll help you get a sense of it. And here is Elihu's message to Job about God's greatness, about his mighty power. Listen. Do you have any idea how powerful God is? Have you ever heard of a teacher like him? Has anyone ever had to tell him what to do or correct him, saying, "You sure did that all wrong"? Remember then to praise his workmanship, which is so often celebrated in song. Everybody sees it. Nobody's too far away to see it. Take a long look, Job. See how great he is, greater than anything you could ever imagine or figure out. He pulls water up out of the sea, distills it, and fills up his rain cloud cisterns, and the skies open up and pour out soaking showers on everyone. Does anyone have the slightest idea how this happens? How he arranges the clouds, how he speaks in the thunder? Just look at that lightning, his sky-filling light show illumining the dark depths of the sea. These are the symbols of his sovereignty, his generosity, and his loving care. He hurls arrows of light, taking sure and accurate aim. The high God roars in the thunder, angry against evil. Now, I must tell you, if you live on the West Coast, you miss a little of this, because if you grew up in the Midwest, you know what these thunder light shows are about. You can be outdoors in a picnic, and all of a sudden, out of nowhere, the clouds cloud up, and the rain starts to fall, and the lightning fills the sky, and the thunder rumbles, and you get a good impression of the power of God in nature. Does anybody understand how that happens? Oh, I know the scientists have got all their ideas, but behind all of the explanation is the God who's being explained. And that's what Elihu was saying. The God we serve is great. His mind is great. His mercy is great. His might is great. And finally, his majesty is great. Notice verse 4, chapter 37. He thunders with his majestic voice. Verse 22, with God is awesome majesty. Now, here is the little poem from chapter 37. Once again, I'm going to read it from the message. I'm going to read it as if I think it should have been read this way. Job, are you listening? Have you noticed all this? Stop in your tracks. Take in God's miracle wonders. Do you have any idea how God does it all? How he makes bright lightning from dark storms? How he piles up the cumulus clouds, all these miracle wonders of the perfect mind? Why, you don't even know how to keep cool on a sweltering hot day. So how could you even dream of making a dent in that hot tin roof sky? If you're so smart, Job, give us a lesson on how to address God. We're in the dark and we can't figure it out. Do you think I'm dumb enough to challenge God? Wouldn't that be just asking for trouble? No one in his right mind stares straight at the sun on a clear and cloudless day. As gold comes from the northern mountains, so a terrible beauty streams from God. Mighty God, far beyond our reach, unsurpassable in power and justice, it's unthinkable that he'd treat anyone unfairly. So bow to him in deep reverence, one and all. If you're wise, you'll most certainly worship God. Amen. That's pretty powerful, isn't it? Oh, Elihu got into himself, man. He started to preach some good stuff. I mean, it's good for us, especially at these times, to remember how great is our God. Leave it up to a child's book to help us grab this. Title of the book is the Blue Whale the Biggest Thing There Is? And it was written by Robert Wells, who takes us from a size we can grasp to one that we can't. Let this truth get in your heart as we close. Here's what Robert Wells wrote in this children's book. The largest animal on earth is the blue whale. Just the flippers on its tail are bigger than most animals on the earth. But a blue whale isn't anywhere near as big as a mountain. If you put 100 blue whales in a blue whale jar, you could put millions of blue whale jars inside a hollowed out Mount Everest. But Mount Everest isn't anywhere near as big as the earth. If you stacked 100 Mount Everests on top of one another, it would be just a whisker on the face of the earth. And the earth isn't anywhere as big as the sun. You could fit 1 million Earths inside the sun. But the sun, which is a medium-sized star, isn't anywhere near as big as a red supergiant star called Antares. 50 million of our suns could fit inside Antares. But Antares isn't anywhere near as big as the Milky Way galaxy. Billions of stars, including supergiants like Antares, as well as countless comets and asteroids, make up the Milky Way galaxy. But the Milky Way galaxy isn't anywhere near as big as the universe. And there are billions of other galaxies in the universe. and yet filled with billions of galaxies, the universe looks almost empty. The distances from one galaxy to another are so far beyond our comprehension and imagination, we do not know how to explain it. And the creator of it all is God, who with a word spoke it all into being, who is present everywhere in this universe and beyond, and who upholds it all with his mighty power. How great is our God, and greatly to be praised. And I ask you again today, my friends, is a God that great able to help you with your stuff right now? Is he? You see, what we do when we get in a situation like we're in, we start focusing on our stuff and we get our eyes off of God. You know, there's a great story in the Old Testament that happened in Kadesh Barnea when the spies were sent into the land. And, you know, the majority report came back and they said, man, we've looked at all these giants in here and we're like grasshoppers before them. We can't do this. But there were two dudes named Joshua and Caleb who came out of there and they said, we are well able to do this. Our God will help us. And the difference, let me just tell you what the difference was. The majority came out of Canaan and they saw their problems in relationship to themselves and the other giants. Joshua and Caleb came out and they saw the giants in comparison to God. So how do you get to where Joshua and Caleb were? You have to have a big God. You have to see God high and lifted up. You have to elevate God. He doesn't need to be improved upon. We just need to improve our ability to comprehend him. And when we see God in his holy, high, and lifted up, we look at our problems and we say, God, one day you spoke and the whole world came into being. I know my problem. It's really big to me right now, but it's nothing for you. So I want to ask you, God, to help me with my problem. And I know you are able to do it. That's what we need to come. We need to come with confidence that the God we serve is not taken by surprise by all the stuff we're going through. And he wants so desperately to have a relationship with you so that he can not only be your Savior and your God, but he can be your friend and your guide. My friend, I would not want to be alive on planet Earth today and not have a relationship with the great God of the universe. I am insufficient for these things, but I have a God who is able. And he is willing to come into your life, whoever you may be or wherever you may be, and make a difference that only God can make. So I worship him today, and I honor him today.
1: Amen. You know, the Bible is such an incredible book. When you read it, you always come through the reading of it on the other side with a different perspective on things than if you hadn't read it at all. The Bible changes you. It changes your mind. It changes your heart. It changes your desires. It's so powerfully written, so powerfully communicates the majesty of God. So if you're in difficulty, don't neglect the Word of God. Run to it. Embrace it. Make it even more a part of your life than it was before. That's how your faith grows, and that's how you come to know this majestic God we've been talking about from the book of Job. Tomorrow, we're going to the New Testament book of John, and we're going to talk about peace in a distraught world. Another passage on perspective. I hope you'll join us then. I'm David Jeremiah. Thank you so much for being a part of today's program.
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6: I'm Mary Lohman of the Christian Working Woman, and I'm talking about Christian lamenting this week. You could describe it as a prayer language which God encourages us to use when we're in deep grief or anger or confusion. But this desperate prayer, as raw and painful as it may be, intentionally maintains trust in God's character. Some have characterized lamenting as crying human, but lamenting Christian. I have a note taped to my desk that says, "Today I will not complain about anything." It's there to remind me that complaining in general is not good, not biblical, and should not be the language of a Christ follower. Yet when David was hiding in a cave, running for his life from King Saul, he begins Psalm 142 like this, "With my voice I cry out to the Lord. With my voice I plead for mercy to the Lord. I pour out my complaint before him. I tell my trouble before him." He complains. I guess he never saw a sign like mine. But here's the thing. David is lamenting to the Lord about a very grievous, frightening situation. There's a big difference in biblical laments and sinful complaints. Remember when the children of Israel were in the wilderness, having been miraculously rescued from slavery in Egypt? And what did they do? They complained. They complained about the food, about missing what they had in Egypt, about not having water, and they complained to Moses and to God. Now that is sinful complaining. I've done more than my share of it too, haven't you? From complaining about the weather to having to deal with a difficult coworker or not getting a raise, complaints can truly become our language. We have to be intentional about not complaining and griping and truly learning to give thanks in everything, as the Bible says. But a biblical lament is not a complaint against God. It's an appeal to God, and it's based on trust in who God is, on what he's done for you in the past, on his very character. Lamenting should move you along toward finding that peace that passes understanding, even when your questions are not answered. Complaining, on the other hand, will keep you mired in selfish attitudes and just bring you down. Tomorrow, some closing thoughts on lamenting. Social media can wear us down, but when you follow the Christian Working Woman, you'll encounter encouragement and resources that help you grow personally, professionally, and spiritually. You can find us on Facebook, Instagram, and LinkedIn. 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

0: Throughout Scripture, we are reminded that ultimately, Jesus wins. At the cross, he triumphed over sin and death and hell. So does this assurance of Christ's victory mean that you and I as Christians will be spared from intense opposition, the kind described in the Bible's apocalyptic visions? Alistair Begg explores the answer today on Truth for Life as we continue our study in Daniel chapter 7.
1: In the first 8 verses, we have, if you like, the Garden of Beasts with the description of these 4 beasts emerging from the sea or emerging from the earth, as it's later said. That is followed in verses 9 to 14 with the vision of God, which we said contained 3 aspects of one great event that runs in history, namely the throne room of God, the destruction of the beast, and then the appearing of one like a son of man. We noted the fact that Daniel is so caught up in this that in verse 16, he is actually describing himself as approaching one of the people who's standing there. Again, this is a feature of apocalyptic. You see that John does it in the same way and Daniel does it here. Although he's caught up in a vision and in a dream, he's so drawn into it as he actually finds himself, he sees himself approaching, and the reason for his approach is to ask concerning the truth of all of these things. And in being given an explanation, verse 17 and into 18, we are provided with the, if you like, the hermeneutical principle or the principle of interpretation which has guided our studies so far. Although the first 14 verses are all about description and interpretation comes later, in order for us to navigate these first 14 verses, we've had to have some kind of interpretive methodology, and that has been derived from the clear statement in verse 17, these 4 great beasts are 4 kings who shall arise out of the earth. The saints of the Most High will receive the kingdom, possess the kingdom forever, forever, and forever. And then, of course, we're told that Daniel decides that he would like to have a little more information than this. And interestingly, he provides us with a few more details of his vision. For example, we never learned about the claws of bronze in the earlier part of the chapter. And Daniel here, as he reiterates this, asks that he might have information concerning this, and also about the 10 horns that were on its head, and the other horn that came up, and before which 3 of them fell, and then the horn that had eyes and a mouth, and that spoke great things, and that seemed greater than its companions. Well, ultimate victory is assured, that's what we're told here, but that doesn't mean that the people of God are removed from the realm of opposition. And in actual fact, that is what he is discovering here, that although victory is assured, although triumph is determined, nevertheless, as I looked, the horn, verse 21, made war with the saints and prevailed over them. So the story is not that this great triumph has taken place, and therefore, for the balance of time until the consummation when Christ returns, the saints, the people of God, are just going to be able to enjoy themselves and relax and have a nice time. No, the picture is very different from that. This horn made war and prevailed over them. In other words, it is a reminder of the fact that there is a not yet dimension, that we are living in the period of time between the triumph of Christ in his death and resurrection and the return of Christ in his power and in his glory. Jesus himself said, in the world you will have tribulation, but be of good cheer, I have overcome the world. And it is important for us to understand this. It's throughout the Bible. You don't have to look hard for it. While I was studying and I was looking for a quote from a hymn, I actually inadvertently found a quote from Professor Don Carson, which seems apropos what I'm saying to you just now. This is what it says in the quote. The gospel is boldly advancing under the contested reign and inevitable victory of King Jesus. all right? It is a contested reign, and it is an inevitable victory. This side of Jesus' death and resurrection, all of God's sovereignty is mediated exclusively through King Jesus. Christ must reign until he has put all of his enemies under his feet. That presupposes the reign is still contested and the reign still advances. Now, I find that very helpful in coming back to read verses 23 to 27, and I hope you do too. Thus he said, as for the fourth beast, there shall be a fourth kingdom on earth, which will be differentiated from the other kingdoms, and it shall devour the whole earth. Now, I've said a couple of times, and I think you've picked up on this, that we have said it seems legitimate, along with other interpreters of the Bible, to see these kingdoms as being identifiable, at least primarily, as first of all the Babylonian, the Medo-Persian, the Greek, and the Roman. That's what we've said. Not all commentators do that. Some commentators say there's no reason for us to try and tie this to identifiable kingdoms. Many of the reformers saw the fulfillment of this in the papacy. The great establishment of the power of a Roman Empire. Calvin had his own view. So what are you saying, Alistair? I'm saying this. I think when you get to 23 to 27, we have to resist any temptation to try and identify in these 10 horns a one-for-one equivalence. Now, go ahead if you want to. For example, you can go through the Roman Empire and probably you can find 10 or a dozen who came after all of the Caesars, you know, so you'll be able to get it neat and tidy. You might be wrong, you might be right. I don't think you need to do that, that's what I'm saying. Now remember, when I referenced 10 earlier in the chapter, I said, you know, most beasts have two horns and 10 would be 5 times 2, you know, proving how good I am at math. But also explaining that this is a picture, this is probably symbolic, and to take it as an expression of fullness and of that which extends throughout the period of history, at least it helps me. Because the interpretation of the four beasts, which is clearly seen here, right? We already said it. These four beasts are the four kingdoms. We don't have that in relationship to the 10 horns. And we certainly don't have it in relation to the 3 horns. There's no one-for-one equivalence. There's no explanation of it. Therefore, when it is left unstated, it seems to me dangerous territory to be dogmatic about that about which the scriptures are not themselves dogmatic. You can have a lot of fun with it, but I wouldn't go to the mat for one's interpretation. So in other words, let's content ourselves by doing what we've said we must do, and that is grasping the big picture and leaving the unexplained details alone. As for the 10 horns, out of this kingdom, 10 kings shall arise, and another shall arise after them, not identified, different from the former ones, and will actually put down the 3 kings. Who are they? We don't know. What will he do? What is the feature of this particular phenomenon? What is it about this horn with the eyes like a man and a mouth that is speaking great things that we saw for the first time back in verse 8? Well, look at what we're told about him. Verse 25. He shall speak words against the Most High and shall wear out the saints of the Most High, the people of God, and shall think to change the times and the law. And they shall be given into his hand for a time, times and half a time. Now, when you read these characteristics, it's not difficult, is it, to understand why it is that throughout history and the reading of history, a variety of individuals have been identified as this little horn. Now, when we read our Bibles in relationship to the unfolding story, which we must, then we realize that when John writes in the first century, and he considers these kind of things, 1 John 2, he says, "Children, it is the last hour. And as you have heard that Antichrist is coming, so now many Antichrists have come. Now, when he says it is the last hour, if he thought that it was the last hour, he was wrong, wasn't he? Because that's 2,000 years have elapsed. So what was he saying? He was saying that now that Christ has triumphed, now that he has ascended, now that he has been crowned, now that the gospel goes out to the ends of the earth and the kingdom of God is being established, we live in that final hour, as it were, a metaphor, a symbol of that singular time period. And he says, we know that there will be a final effulgence of evil in its opposition, in its full bore opposition to God and to God's people. He said, but we don't have to actually wait for that, because there are many antichrists who are present even now. And the characteristics of verse 25 of Daniel chapter 7 fit the bill. These people are blasphemous. They are persecutors. They have notions of self-deification. Now, the best I can do with this is then to say, this little horn ultimately represents the final consummation and embodiment of evil. This little horn finally represents the individual to whom Paul refers when he writes 2 Thessalonians. He refers to the individual as the man of sin or the man of lawlessness. In fact, it might be good for you just to turn there and let's get anchor this in our minds. 2 Thessalonians and in chapter 2. And the people in Thessalonica have been asking, given all that they're going through, when will Jesus come back and what is going to happen and how will the world end? And if Jesus triumphs, why are we in the mess we're in and so on? And so he writes to them, to Thessalonians 2. Now concerning the coming of our Lord Jesus Christ and our being gathered together to him, we ask you, brothers, not to be quickly shaken in mind or alarmed, either by a spirit or a spoken word or a letter seeming to be from us, to the effect that the day of the Lord has come. Let no one deceive you in any way, for that day will not come unless the rebellion comes first and the man of lawlessness is revealed, the son of destruction, who opposes and exalts himself against every so-called God or object of worship, so that he takes his seat in the temple of God, proclaiming himself to be God. Do you not remember that when I was still with you, I told you these things? And you know what is restraining him now, so that he may be revealed in his time. Now keep in mind, Daniel 7 is a great prophetic panorama of time from Daniel's time to the final consummation of things in the return of Jesus. He came with the clouds in glory to the Ancient of Days. He will come from there in like manner as we've seen him go. And so he says, for the mystery of lawlessness is already at work. Only he who now restrains it will do so until he is out of the way. And then the lawless one will be revealed, whom the Lord Jesus will kill with the breath of his mouth and bring to nothing by the appearance of his coming. The coming of the lawless one is by the activity of Satan with all power and false signs and wonders and with all wicked deception for those who are perishing because they refuse to love the truth and so be saved. Therefore, God sends them a strong delusion so that they may believe what is false, in order that all may be condemned who did not believe the truth, but had pleasure in unrighteousness. Now, it's not possible for us to make sense of Daniel 7 without recognizing what John is saying, as I just quoted for you, and what Paul is saying here. You see what is being conveyed for us? The kingdom of man, the proud, blasphemous assertions of man in his rebellion against God, reaches its apex in the little horn, which we're told is going to be able to prevail for a time and a times and half a time. I'm not even going to pause on that, all right? Though you know yourself, some of you, this just gets your juices going remarkably so. For me, it doesn't. And I've never really been particularly intrigued by the explanations that I've been given. I say to you again what I said before, that the contrast is between the limited, God-controlled period of time where there will be this massive onslaught of evil united visibly, physically, observably against the saints of God, and the establishing of the kingdom of God, which is forever and forever and forever, so that the kingdom of man finds its apex in the activity of this little horn, and the kingdom of God actually finds its climax in the destruction of the Antichrist and in the putting together of a dominion that will never come to an end. So throughout the chapter, we see, in the words of Chuck Colson's book, kingdoms in conflict. And it's not possible for us to reckon with this, to understand this peculiar, immense chapter, apart from the activity of the evil one, and apart from the reality of evil itself. Martin Lloyd-Jones, many years ago now, in being interviewed, said, "I am certain that one of the main causes of the ill state of the church today lies in the fact that the devil is being forgotten." Now, if you think about this, the commencement of the ministry of Jesus is a direct confrontation with evil. It is the forceful pushback of Satan against Christ as he comes to inaugurate his kingdom. The saints of God throughout history and in our world tonight are suffering at the hands of evil people. The ultimate evil of Islam, the ultimate problem with ISIS, is not actually what it can do structurally and politically and cataclysmically to our nation or to our superstructures of life. The ultimate disaster of Islam is that it is taking countless of millions of people to a lost eternity. The God who sends them a great delusion is the God who has loved them in his Son and has called out to them and has wooed them. Part of the problem we have in dealing with the eradication of evil is the fact that we don't really believe in evil at all. We're just a little misguided. We're not bad. We just wandered a little bit. We're not really lost. We're sort of on heart support, life support. We're not really dead. No, we're totally dead, totally corrupt, totally lost. And that's the reason for the appearing of the Son of Man. And as I said to you this morning, some of our brothers and sisters, known or unknown to us, are living at the epicenter of the opposition of vitriolic evil in their lives. And one doesn't have to be alarmist to say, I'm not sure that we will get any more free passes in the continental United States. So let me wrap it up in this way. This chapter should help us to realize that the path of Christian discipleship is not an easy path. Also, I think this chapter should help us to realize how futile and silly it is to look to the power structures of our world as a basis of security and confidence, not least of all to our own power structures. There is a higher throne than all this world has known. You see, it's all really to give us an entirely different matter of perspective, an entirely different view of the world. Because news about the little horn is actually not the main message of the chapter. The recurring theme of the chapter is that the saints of God will receive the kingdom and possess it forever and ever. That's verse 18. He comes back to it again in verse 20-something, and again in another 20-something. And the kingdom and the domain and the greatness under the whole heaven shall be given to the people of the saints of the Most High. So in other words, if you're disheartened, if you're fearful, if you're discouraged, the answer to your dilemma does not lie in trying to find a one-to-one equivalence of the 10 horns and the 3 and the so on, but lies in the fact that when you stand back and say, I don't get this whole picture, but I get this part of the picture, God wins. In fact, God has won. And that the way that I view my world is altered entirely as a result of the unfolding drama that is contained here in chapter 7. My elder brother tells a wonderful story of a missionary returning to the United States when overseas travel was only by ship. And the missionary found himself arriving in New York on the same vessel as an acclaimed national figure. And the crowds were waiting on the quay for the arrival of the ship, and particularly large numbers with banners and signs and many photographers to welcome this acclaimed figure with great fanfare. The missionary couldn't help but fear the contrast. He'd been laboring for the treasure that doesn't perish. He'd been pouring his life into sowing the seed of the gospel. And as he scanned the faces on the quay, he realized that no one had come to welcome him home. And as he began to submerge in waves of self-pity, he realized the truth as clearly as if a voice had spoken to him from heaven. Do not be discouraged. You have not yet reached home. This isn't it.
0: 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If you are fascinated by our study of Daniel's prophetic visions, you can listen to Alistair's teaching through all 12 chapters of this Old Testament book. 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In part of this series, Alistair explores the familiar opening chapters in Daniel's story from his youthful days as an exile in Babylon, refusing to bow down to idols, to his later years when his steadfast faith landed him in a lion's den. In part 2 of the series, Alistair explores the more difficult, mysterious passages found in the second half of the book of Daniel, the prophetic dreams and the apocalyptic visions. Throughout the series, the focus is on God's faithfulness, His power, and His sovereignty over the affairs of history, along with His promise to judge the world. To purchase the USB with all 21 messages, visit truthforlife.org/store and search for A Study in Daniel. I'm Bob Lapine. Thanks for joining us today. When you read the apocalyptic visions in Daniel, do you find them alarming? Do they make you anxious, like Daniel? Tomorrow we'll learn why believers can be comforted. The Bible teaching of Alistair Begg is furnished by Truth for Life, where the learning is for living.
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3: Imagine lying around, not just for days on end, but for months. And while lounging the months away, you get leaner and more muscular. The bear's lifestyle sounds like a couch potato's dream. Such a lifestyle would cause our bones to become weaker and smaller and make the calcium level of our blood high enough to kill us. Apart from losing bone, we would also lose muscle and gain fat lying around all day. We all know what happens to couch potatoes. But bears, they are different, and scientists have been puzzled to learn that bears don't suffer bone loss and don't lose muscle during their winter rests. Well, they don't really sleep at all, but they do rest a lot. Moreover, they don't eat, drink, or use the bathroom all winter, a routine that would kill most creatures in less than a week. Researchers believe that they have found the chemical in a bear's blood that prevents bone loss during long inactivity. The chemical is under study for possible use in treating human osteoporosis. Bears avoid bathroom visits by chemically changing their own wastes back into proteins. The fact that scientists study how things in the creation work to improve how we do things is a tribute to the workmanship of the Creator, even if scientists refuse to admit his existence and activity.
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9: What the Lord, I think, wants us to understand is if we want stability in our life, we have to have that coming from Him. And where I wrestled so deeply is I know God is good, but like I said before, I would get confused. Why aren't you being good to me in this? And so I would make all these suggestions to God. God, here's what I think a good God should do. You like do this and do that and do this and do that. The problem is that I can't possibly know what a good God should do.
10: That's Lisa Turkhurst, and she's with us today on Focus on the Family with Jim Daly as we explore the idea of trust and what to do when trust is broken. I'm John Fuller.
11: John, I've talked a lot about being made for relationship. You know, I believe that's core to what God has done with humanity. He made us for a relationship with Him, first and foremost, and then with each other. It's one of the reasons, you know, as we climbed out of that whole COVID thing, we got back in the office here at Focus rather quickly, because I just felt we're wired to be together and to work together and certainly have our home life together. But it just didn't make sense to me to get cooped up in a house, isolated. I don't know that that is healthy spiritually or emotionally. And that's part of the battle we have in a bigger context for us to be wired for relationship. What do we do? It means we're probably going to be wounded. Things will shatter our lives. But it is part of the process. And then how do we learn from that? How do we pick up those pieces and keep moving forward? I'm looking forward to our discussion today with a great guest.
10: Yeah. Lisa Turkhurst knows all too well the painful journey through broken trust. And she's going to share her story and what she's learned on that path to healing. Lisa's been a guest here a number of times. She's always popular when she comes, and you're about to hear why.
11: Always popular.
10: Yes. She's the president of Proverbs 31 Ministries, and she's encouraged millions of women to find strength in their faith and their relationships. She's written a number of books, and today we're talking about one of her latest called I Want to Trust You, But I Don't.
11: Lisa, I think you speak so effectively to women particularly, but men too, because you are so vulnerable. You know, and it's one of the things we miss in Christian leadership is, guess what? We are not perfect. And it shouldn't shock anybody. And yet we try to put that on display, that somehow we've got it all together. And certainly you've experienced some things in the recent past that have decimated that illusion of perfection, but you've managed it with such grace and straightforwardness that it's been actually quite encouraging to me just to watch and to hear you. So welcome.
9: Thank you. Well, those are such kind words. I appreciate it so much. And I think to some extent, you know, people say you're so brave, you know, to share your story. And maybe it does take courage to share my story. But also, I'm not sure I really had a choice because, you know, I was going to walk through the death of my marriage. And to me, it really was a death. And so, you know, it wasn't going to really be possible for me to keep it secret. And unfortunately, you know, sometimes the Christian media is interested in stories that, you know, have a little scandal to it or whatever, you know. And so I knew that my divorce was going to become very public. And so I had a choice. I could either get ahead of it and tell it with truth and grace and with the amount of, you know, emotional angst that was present with this whole thing, or I could let the rumor mill tell my story. And so I chose to be the one to use my voice to share it.
11: I think, again, the topics that you're hitting, this idea of trust, we have something called Hope Restored. It's a marriage intensive. That's one of the core values that they're teaching these wounded couples to reinitiate and reengage and rebuild the trust in their relationship. It seems to be one of the core issues in the breakdown of marriage, that one spouse doesn't trust the other or both of them don't trust each other. Speak to what you experienced in your first marriage, what was happening that eroded that trust. And I think a lot of women and some men too are going to identify with, that's what I have felt like.
9: Mm-hmm. Well, trust is the oxygen of all human relationships. So you starve a relationship of trust and you will starve it of vibrancy and potentially you'll starve it of life. And it's impossible to repair trust that keeps getting broken. And that was the pattern that I saw in my marriage. And it was devastating. At first, I think as a Christian woman, I wanted to believe the best so much that I intentionally tidied up things in my mind that I was seeing with my eyes so that, you know, it wouldn't be true. I just didn't want what I was seeing to be true. I didn't want my husband to be having an affair. I didn't want my husband to be struggling with substance abuse. I didn't want my family to fall apart. And so I think sometimes you can overlook red flags, and I'll own it. I think sometimes a red flag has to be like burning down to the ground before I tilt my head and go, huh, I guess that was a little red, wasn't it? You know? And so
11: Let me ask you, and certainly continue with that, but it just strikes me that so many of us could say, well, it's better to err on the side of trusting than to err on the side of suspicion all the time. And I would think our personalities might play into this as well. Again, whether you're a woman or a man, but, you know, speak to that, because it sounded like you were a trusting spouse and then it actually ensnared you. It caught you.
9: Yes, it absolutely did. And I think there's a big difference between wise trust and blind trust. You know, as I studied the scriptures, because I was really struggling, like, shouldn't my trust be unconditional? And I discovered, no, trust should be very conditional, you know, based on the choices of the other person. And sometimes distrust is the wisest choice to make. You know, look, we

0: in my first marriage where worst case scenarios did absolutely happen. And I think that can really start to mess with you. So I wrote in the book about quietly quitting on hope. And here's how it would play out for me. I would say the right answer. Mm-hmm. Like, I would say, yes, you know, I think things are going to get better. Yes, you know, I think I'm going to be okay. But inside my heart, I didn't believe it. And I was already trying to put things in place, like safeguards, walls, hesitancies in connecting with people so that I could try to stay a little bit better in control. I didn't want to risk hope. I wanted to just know, like, I could say it with my mouth that I hoped for things, but inside my heart, I was already doing the work to manage because I didn't really think that I should hope for that.
1: Let me ask you, you mentioned in the book this concept of discernment or trigger, and I think it's really brilliant. You had two similar scenarios that happened involving a rushed goodbye and a suitcase. So explain that analogy, which I so appreciate the way you bring in these observations of regular life into a spiritual context. You do that very well.
0: Well, thank you. There were many times when my ex-husband would suddenly announce he was going somewhere, and you know, it would catch me off guard, and he would pack his suitcase and he would go, and you know, he would say, like, I have a business meeting that I suddenly got called into, which felt odd, and it always made me uncomfortable. And then once I found out about the infidelity, which continued on even after, you know, it was communicated to me that it had stopped. And so anytime I saw that suitcase coming out, anytime that it was like a quick announcement that he was going somewhere and it was rolled away from me quickly, it was so alarming and triggering. And it usually meant that something wasn't right. So here we are years later, fast forward, and it took me a very long time after my divorce to even consider dating. But eventually, I met a wonderful man, and spoiler alert, I am married to him today.
1: And I met him, and he's a wonderful man.
0: He is. Yeah. His name is Chaz.
1: Great name, too.
0: I think so,
1: Chaz.
0: Too. So I remember when we were dating, and he would come for a visit. And, you know, he was a very, very trustworthy. He had a track record of being trustworthy. But I remember one day he just said, like, hey, I've got to go back suddenly. And we were standing in the parking lot, and I saw him, like, wheel his suitcase really fast, you know, toward his car. Now, in my mind, it was really fast. He was doing what was normal.
1: Yeah.
0: Like, goodbye, turned around, pull his suitcase to the car. But in my mind, it brought back the trauma from the past, and I could not figure out, and I burst into tears, not because he was doing anything wrong, but because that scene was such a close replica of something that didn't mean great danger from my past. So I went and talked to a therapist friend of mine, and I asked her, how can I tell the difference between a trigger from past trauma and present day discernment? And I thought, surely she was about to give me a formula. Here's how you know it's discernment. Here's how you know it's a trigger. But that's not what she said. She said to me, investigate.
1: Mm.
0: And it caught me off guard. And I just thought, what do you mean investigate? And she said, ask questions. And how the person that you're asking the question of, how they react, will tell you a lot.
1: Yeah. Lisa, let me just plow a little bit of something you said a moment ago, because there's probably three or four situations in marriage that you're speaking to. And what I mean by that is the infidelity is occurring, you have a red flag, you don't know what to do, you're suspicious, we call it instinct, intuition, all those things that we call it, and it's valid. And then there's going to be the other side of this, where maybe out of childhood pain, childhood trauma, other things that have occurred, abuse of some sort, you can also develop those same kind of triggers, and it's not going to be valid. And speak to that side of the equation, where you have a more paranoid fear that has gripped you for whatever reason. How do you dig in and become satisfied that everything's okay? That's very dangerous ground to walk into, but you need to. How do you do that in a way that's healing and not hurtful?
0: Well, that's where we have to work on ourselves, and we have to really address our story of origin, you know, and we have to really figure out. I remember I did a, we have to really figure out what's going on. I remember my counselor said something to me when I was going to counseling. He's a wonderful Christian counselor, and I was going to counseling because I'd been through this devastation in my marriage, and I wanted to deal with how I was wounded. And so I remember one day he said, okay, but let's talk about what you need to work on. And I was honestly kind of offended, right? Because I'm like, well, I didn't cheat, you know, so what, like, what do you mean? And he was like, well, Lisa, you know, you've been working harder on another person than they were willing to work on themselves. So now let's work on you. And he had me do this exercise where he drew out this big egg shape on a poster board. And he had me divide it up into little compartments. And he told me to draw a little stick figure scene of any time that I had been wounded from my earliest memories. Maybe I had been wounded because someone said something that was deeply hurtful. Maybe it was abuse of some kind. Maybe it was abandonment of some kind, whatever. But just from earliest memory of childhood all the way up to present day, you know, draw these little stick figure scenes. And I didn't know what he was getting at. And also, I'm not into drawing. So I was like...
1: So stick figure is right up your alley.
0: Yes, yes. So I did the activity, and then he had me stand in front of him. And he said, go each little scene and just briefly tell me about it. And I did that. And what he was listening for was a shame script that was consistent that he could hear as we went through the story. And when I finished describing all the compartments of that trauma egg, I figured out my shame script had been playing a part in how I process every relationship.
1: Interesting.
0: And my shame script was this: Lisa, don't inconvenience other people. You are an inconvenience, so don't ask other people for things, because they may disappoint you and that'll be deeply hurtful, or you'll have to carry that feeling that you're just a pain to that person. Wow. And also deeply hurtful. So Lisa, you are an inconvenience, so don't exacerbate that bad feeling inside of you by being an inconvenience to another person.
1: Boy, and that really holds you back from investigation, what you just mentioned a minute ago. I'm just thinking of that script in your head. Mm-hmm. You're going, okay, this is me. So this is complicated. It's not easy as it sounds.
0: Right. And it would also cause me to be hesitant in my connections. You know, it's crucial in a relationship that in order for trust to be like woven into the fabric of that relationship, you have to have connection and you have to have safety. So what can happen when your trust is broken, sometimes some people, maybe because of their childhood trauma or other personality wirings, whatever, but some people will prioritize connection so high, like they are desperate to keep that relationship even though they are experiencing broken trust or hurtful things being done. But they prioritize connection so high that they diminish their own need for safety. And what I mean by that is they overlook things that they shouldn't overlook. They put up with things they shouldn't put up with, right? Mm-hmm. But for me, I think what was starting to happen with me is I was prioritizing safety so high that I was diminishing connection in the relationships. And so our goal is to bring it back in equilibrium.
1: Yeah.
0: We want connections that are safe. And that's where trust can be found in a relationship.
1: And I think for today, we're right at the end. I think it would be good to put the God capstone on this. And you mentioned it a couple of times, the inkling of distrust for the Lord, even because he allowed you to be in the circumstance or allowed these things to occur. If for today, we're saying, how do we rebuild that trust? Does it start with yourself? Does it start with the Lord? And you're seeking the Lord to forgive you for that lack of trust you have in him, or challenge him with the fist up in the air saying, Lord, I can't get over this. Mm-hmm. Why did you let me down as your daughter? Just describe that and then fold that into the hope, and then we'll come back next time and dig in some more.
0: Absolutely. Well, I think what I started to realize is ultimate stability is never going to come from a human-to-human relationship. We can enjoy human-to-human relationships, but we can't expect other people to never break our trust. Like, we can't build the foundation of this person's never going to disappoint me. This person's never, those are unrealistic expectations.
1: Yes.
0: Interesting, in the Bible, the word for trust or trustworthiness is batah, B-A-T-A-H. When it is directed toward the Lord, it's always in a positive sense. When it's directed toward other people, it's almost always in a negative sense. In other words, God understands we are going to have our trust broken. Now, obviously, we want to choose wise relationships where we're not being emotionally devastated. But what the Lord, I think, wants us to understand is if we want stability in our life, we have to have that coming from Him. And where I wrestled so deeply is, I know God is good, but like I said before, I would get confused. Why aren't you being good to me in this? And so I would make all these suggestions to God. God, here's what I think a good God should do. You, like, do this and do that and do this and do that. The problem is that I can't possibly know what a good God should do. Like, I'm so limited by my own human thinking.
1: Well, and selfish for
0: and
1: all of
0: selfish
1: us.
0: And selfish and all you. Of those things, yeah. Right? And so what I have to do is I have to remember God is good and God is good at being God.
1: Yeah.
0: God's plans may be different than mine, but different doesn't mean that they're bad. Different can also be good.
2: What a great insight from Lisa Turkers today on Focus on the Family with Jim Daly. And I really appreciate her vulnerability as she shares her story and what she's learned about trusting others.
1: She's so insightful. That's what I love about Lisa. And there's more to come next time that you won't want to miss. Lisa will explore how our trust issues can affect our relationship with God and how we keep moving forward, which her whole life has demonstrated that. Let me say that Focus on the Family is also here for you. Our goal is to equip you and provide the tools you need to have thriving relationships, whether that's with your husband or wife, your children, your loved ones, your friends, even your coworkers. If you're struggling and need some guidance, we have a team of caring Christian counselors on staff who can listen to your specific situation, pray with you, and offer some direction toward hope and peace. We also have Lisa's terrific book, I Want to Trust You, But I Don't, Moving Forward When You're Skeptical of Others, Afraid of What God Will Allow, and Doubtful of Your Own Discernment. Wow, that is a title.
2: Mm-hmm.
1: It's full of personal stories and biblical wisdom that will help you examine trust issues in your relationships and encourage you to find healing. You can get that directly from us here at Focus on the Family, and when you do, the proceeds go right back into ministering to others. When you make a pledge today to sustain our ministry to couples and families, and no amount's too small, we'll send you a copy of Lisa's book, I Want to Trust You, But I Don't, as our way of saying thank you for being part of the ministry. Also, I want to share this. We recently heard from a listener named Brenda who told us this. I can't begin to tell you how much it means to know that Focus on the Family is praying for me and my teen daughter as we walk through some difficult challenges. Over the years, your ministry has helped me through divorce, raising my children as a single parent, and now these present struggles. Whenever I felt like I couldn't carry one more burden, God has used your resources to renew my strength. Thank you.
2: What a wonderful message to hear.
1: 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John, you kind of spearhead this. 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
9: God can do anything. God can change anyone. If I want you to remember anything as a result of this time together, it's that statement. For nothing will be impossible with God.
8: There are moments in life when God's direction makes absolutely no sense. The path forward seems unclear, the obstacles feel insurmountable, and the only thing you know for certain is that you can't pull this off on your own. Sound familiar? Well, today on Insight for Living, Chuck Swindoll describes one of the most breathtaking miracles in all of Scripture, an inflection point when the humanly impossible became divinely certain. If you're facing something right now that feels completely beyond you, Chuck invites you to examine the Spirit's most significant mission.
9: Our Father, we thank you for the firsts in our lives. That first person who had the courage to look at us and ask us about things eternal and to make us aware that things were not well. And we had to face that. We had to come to terms with that. And we look back on that, realizing at that time it seemed fearful and confusing and maybe even for some a struggle. But we look back and thank you for sending that person to be like Gabriel was for Mary, the messenger of good news. Thank you for reminding us again, and for many, the very first time, that with you, nothing is impossible. No friend without Christ is impossibly lost. It may very well be you would have us speak to him or her this week. Thank you for the first time, our Father, when we realize the meaning and significance of deep and abiding worship, when we were delivered from the feeling that we needed to be entertained, but we were really to come before the holy God to hear His truth, to sing His songs, to pause in quietness and let the wonder in. And this season of the year, our Father, we thank You for that first light on that dark night. When all else was wrong in the world, You gave us that Son of Yours. And we thank You for Him. May we worship Him today as if for the first time, with a fresh, as if first time joy that we are participating in Your work for Your glory. In the name of Jesus, our first and only Savior, we pray. Everyone said, Amen.
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9: It's easy to forget the kind of times into which Jesus was born. And what makes His birth all the more amazing is that it was, in God's estimation, the right moment. Though in the world's eyes, there would have been 100 reasons to choose another time, either before then or after the fact. But those prophecies waited to be fulfilled. And that is what was accomplished according to God's promise, just as He planned. If God were to wait until time was just right, there would never have been a son sent. But against all the odds and in spite of the threatening situation that even this young couple faced after the birth, God brought forth His son. And by the way, He had all of the arrangements put together before time ever began. And the account is in Luke chapter 1. And the main part we're considering is verses 26 to 38, which really identifies two people and focuses on them. One is an angel named Gabriel, and one is a young woman who is a virgin named Mary. The angel we read in verse 26 is sent from God to a city in Galilee called Nazareth. In the council of divine decrees, before there was ever time on earth, before there was ever matter, before there was a sun, moon, or stars, the Godhead together planned salvation. And in the plan of salvation, it was ordained that this angel be sent on this particular day to this particular woman living in this particular place. Planning our salvation, knowing our need for the Savior, our God already has put together the plan that on this very day, at this particular time, this angel, the messenger angel, would leave the throne room of the Father and come to this earth. And we read he would come to the city in Galilee called Nazareth. The reason Luke writes it like that is because there were people reading it for the first time who would not know where Nazareth was. His gospel would spread across the whole known world, but who ever heard of Nazareth? It's a tiny place. And if you think Nazareth is small, Bethlehem is even smaller. But never doubt it, the destination is determined, the person is selected, the situation is complicated, and the mission is humanly impossible. All four are true. Let me unpack them. First, the destination. The angel was to go to the city called, really we would call it a village, called Nazareth. Nazareth is where Mary lived. It's where Joseph lived. It's where they have been betrothed. Unlike today, in those days, in a Jewish marriage, there was the commitment to one another followed by the signing of a betrothal covenant, which lasted usually about a year. During that year, they were known as husband and wife. Though they didn't live together, they were not intimate with one another. They were seen as husband and wife, which explains why he is called her husband on occasion, though they've not actually been married. They are committed to one another in this betrothal, and the angel is to find her in the city of Nazareth, and he does so. So the person is selected. She is a virgin, never knew a man. Now, the situation is complicated. Complicated. Why? Because the plan of God required depositing on this earth a sinless but very human individual. How do you get a child born without sin who comes from the womb of his mother or her mother? How do you do that? The possibilities get a little bit complicated. I took my time this week to think through what those possibilities were. Listen to them. First, God could have chosen a human mother and a human father and then put the baby there and have them have the child. The problem is you've got a sinful product. Can't come from just an average man and woman. That's the result of intercourse, and then the baby 9 months later is born. You'd have a sinful child. Well, the second possibility is neither one. Just leave a divinely given gift on a doorstep. Mary finds the baby and claims it. The problem there, he's not truly human, hasn't had a birth, so that won't work. The third possibility is to send a soul and spirit to live in a person already on earth. The problem is it would not be his own body, nor could it be said that he is truly human, but has in fact been brought into a life. So this leaves only the option, number four, the supernatural conception. The womb of Mary would be that earthly vehicle. However, the embryo would bypass the contamination with sin, since the tiny speck of life within Mary's womb would have been made possible, as we're going to read, by the Holy Spirit. The miracle is often called the virgin birth miracle. It's the virgin conception that is miraculous. Never before, never since has this ever occurred. G. Campbell Morgan writes this: He was the God-man, not God indwelling a man, of such there have been many, not a man deified, of such there have been none, save in the myths of the pagan systems of thought, but God and man combining in one personality the two natures, a perpetual enigma and mystery baffling the possibility of explanation. Having read that, I'm now going to explain what baffles the possibility of explanation. Always makes me smile when I think about that. Like the statement, thanks be to God for his gift, too wonderful for words. And then I speak on it for 30 minutes to give you the words that are too wonderful for us to grasp. How do we really put it all together? How do we make sense out of what is absolutely impossible? You just keep reading the text. You keep reading the Holy Word of God. He comes to a virgin engaged to a man whose name was Joseph. Of the descendants of David, and the virgin's name was Mary. Remember, she wasn't expecting it. It was an absolute sudden surprise to her. She looks up and she sees the visible manifestation of an angelic being. Coming in, he said to her, "Hail, favored one, the Lord is with you." Look at the words. She's the favored one. For centuries, the church taught that she bestows favor, that she bestows grace, which has led to Mariolatry, the worship of Mary, the Mother of God. By the way, she's never in the scriptures called the Mother of God. She's the one who has been given grace. She's the one who is favored, E.D., favored by God. She's the recipient of God's favor and grace. And he says, the Lord is with you. And she's standing there hearing it, wondering, who is this visitor? Oh, why is he calling me a favored one? And how is it that the Lord is going to be with me. I believe in my Lord, but why the need for his presence with me, delivered to me and the messenger, from the messenger himself, Gabriel? You're not surprised to read that she was very perplexed, verse 29. The tense of this particular Greek term suggests ongoing. She continues to mull it over. She's not questioning it. In fact, she's not disagreeing with it. She's just puzzled by it. She's just puzzled by it. And it's like I would feel if Cynthia said to me tomorrow morning, "Hey, honey, I forgot to tell you, we're going to have a fifth child." I would be perplexed to hear that. We would name the baby a miracle, but that's as far as I'm going with that. It's just not going to happen. Mary's thinking it can't happen. In her case, she's got the right age going for her, but she doesn't have the right intimate experience. So she's perplexed. The word means to be caught up in intense curiosity. How could this be? Because a man I do not know, literally, the statement reads. Remember, it has to be a man. And I'm in love with Joseph, but I've never been intimate with Joseph. I do not know a man. David McKenna adds a curious statement here. Jesus' divine human nature is a physical as well as a theological fact. Luke the physician set up the paradox when he announced that Jesus was conceived by the Holy Ghost in the womb of Mary without human agency. The genetic puzzle has never been unraveled. Did God select certain qualities in genetic structure, chromosome mix, and the DNA code? If so, what are the personality features of the Word made flesh? Some might contend that the case for the humanity of Jesus is already refuted. Others have chosen to deny the virgin birth in order to make Jesus fully human. Logically, the genetic mystery is no greater than the incarnation itself. Like geneticists who have not unlocked the secret of conception, we must rely upon information about Jesus' birth and development to find out if he was fully human. And he goes on to describe those characteristics of humanity. You can't unravel it. If you're waiting for scientific proof of this, you'll wait in vain. It's a miracle. Miracles lack proof of this nature. She's told you will have the baby. She's asking, how can it be? And now he explains. It doesn't help her with all of the answers, but it at least describes the supernatural nature of the conception. The angel said to her, "Do not be afraid, Mary, for you have found favor with God. Behold, you will conceive in your womb," verse 31, "and bear a son. You shall name him Jesus. He will be great. He will be called the Son of the Most High. And the Lord God will give him the throne of his father David. He will reign over the house of Jacob, and his kingdom will have no end." How can that be? I understand you're talking Messiah here. But what I don't get is how this will occur. I can't figure it out. Verse 35 is crucial because it represents the Holy Spirit's most significant mission. The angel answered and said to her, "The Holy Spirit will come upon you. The power of the Most High will overshadow you." These are all human terms, accommodating human ignorance and an inability to grasp the truth. The Holy Spirit will come upon you. The power of the Most High will overshadow you. For this reason, the Holy Child shall be called the Son of God. What you must understand, even the most intense skeptic listening right now, is that you will never, ever unravel the puzzle. You can't, because it's a miracle. God comes, God makes the announcement, God leaves Mary in her puzzlement, wondering what it's all about, just as any one of you ladies in these teenage years in which Mary was would find yourself absolutely shocked. But God doesn't back off. He says the Holy Spirit will come upon you and will overshadow you. Somewhere between this announcement and Mary's arrival at Elizabeth's place of residence, a conception took place. The details of that are left for our imagination. Nothing in Scripture covers that epical moment of the Spirit's most significant mission. Now, please observe what sealed it for Mary. I think it's a turning point in the narrative. When she asks, how can it be? I know not a man, on and on. Now, the thing I love about Mary's response is what follows in this passage of Scripture. Before I get there, I just want you to look at verse 37 and let it sink in. He says, for nothing will be impossible with God. If I want you to remember anything as a result of this time together, it's that statement. Because there isn't a person sitting here today who doesn't have something impossible that you're facing. Something. Something you cannot fix, you cannot change, you cannot alter, you cannot start or stop. It's impossible for you. I spoke to our staff on a Wednesday morning. We had a gathering here of the Insight for Living staff, along with our pastoral and all of our staff here at the church. We met in the former worship gathering place. It was a great time of singing, and we were reflecting on this story. I took another tack at it that morning, but I concluded by reminding all of us that God can do anything. God can change anyone. And I said to them, I want all of you to remember that, because it's going to be easily forgotten. Are you ready? I was dealing with a difficult individual by Thursday. It hadn't even been 24 hours since I spoke. And I remember saying to someone who had been in that meeting, this person is impossible. And she said to me, as I recall, God can do anything. God can change anyone. Isn't that? Already in less than 24 hours, I had forgotten that nothing will be impossible with God. That statement can transform your thinking. It can change your whole attitude. Because there's not a person hearing right now who is not facing something that isn't humanly impossible. By that I mean you can't pull it off. You can't make it happen. I think it's that statement that causes Mary finally to rest her case. She doesn't have to know all the details. She simply must understand that the God who is revealing this message is the God of impossibilities. By the way, in various wording, that statement is found four times in the Scriptures, twice in Jeremiah and twice in Luke's Gospel. Because God knew if we just read it once, we wouldn't remember it. Remember it this week. Say it to your friend. Say it to your spouse. Remind your child or your parent that with God, nothing is impossible. Let it sink in. Because you see, the enemy hears what you're hearing and wants you to forget it. Because a whole week is going to unfold before we gather together again like this for teaching. And if you're not careful, you're going to be lost in doubt and dismay if you let the statement of verse 37 slide by. Mary, nothing will be impossible with God. You know what? That's the turning point in the whole narrative. She hears that statement, nothing will be impossible with God, and that settled it. The next two verses are wonderful verses. Mary said, "Behold, the bondslave of the Lord. May it be done to me according to your word." And the angel departed. First, what she calls herself, I think, is significant. I'm a bondservant. In other words, I'm not running my own life. I'm not in charge of the events of my life. And even though I have no idea how God is going to pull this off, I want it known right now that I see myself as a humble servant of the living God. I am available to him to do with me whatever he may wish. There's something wonderful about that kind of spirit of humility. That kind of submission makes life move so much smoother. Daryl Bach says, "The word describes one of humble station who addresses a superior in recognition of their position. As God's handmaid, Mary accepts openly what God asks of her." Mary, the woman of strength and character, says immediately, "I'm the Lord's bondservant." It's a statement of humility. While we're on that, would you hold your place here and look at 1 Peter chapter 5? I want to point out three benefits of true humility right here from 1 Peter 5. Verse 5 concludes with humility toward one another, for God is opposed to the proud, but gives grace to the humble. Therefore, stay with the word, humble yourself under the mighty hand of God, that he may exalt you at the proper time, casting all your anxiety on him because he cares for you. Go back to verse 5. The first benefit of humility is that we're given grace to accept whatever. The second thing is that it comes with a promise. Humble yourselves under the mighty hand of God, that he may exalt you at the proper time. We rest in his promise when we humble ourselves. Third, we are relieved of anxiety. And who doesn't want that? Casting all your anxiety on him, because literally it matters to him concerning you. The verse literally reads.
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18: American Family News, I'm Rusty Pugh. Israeli politicians fear the nuclear deal President Trump's made with Saudi Arabia could spark a Middle East arms race.
19: The landmark agreement between the United States and Saudi Arabia will allow the Gulf Kingdom to develop a civilian nuclear program, but some fear there are no safeguards to prevent the Saudis from developing a nuclear weapon. In Israel, those fears are being voiced by senior politicians. Former Israeli Prime Minister Naftali Bennett says the agreement is a serious strategic failure that endangers our security. Ex-Defense Minister Avigdor Lieberman believes it will lead to a crazy arms race throughout the entire Middle East. No official comment yet from the Israeli government. Jonathan Savage, Fox News.
18: President Trump visited Marietta, Georgia to pitch his new Trump accounts at a Cobb County high school.
20: The modest contribution, these accounts will reach hundreds of thousands of dollars for these young people by the time they get to, let's say 18, let's say 21, but by the time they're just young adults, they could be worth hundreds of thousands of dollars, most likely will be. We're finally seeing and ensuring that every young American gets a great start in life, and a really fair shot at the American dream, which is what we all want.
18: Gas prices have spiked as a result of the war with Iran. According to AAA, the national average price for a gallon of gas is now $4.09, up roughly 15 cents in a single week. Meanwhile, several findings in the latest Fox News poll show voters are unhappy and want major change, which bodes well for Democrats in November. And President Trump's job approval remains near a record low. Janelle King is co-chair of the Political Action Committee, Let's Win for America.
0: We do have a situation here in America where you have individuals that want this microwave economy. They want them to turn off the spigot, and all of a sudden we just see growth in the economy. But based on what? What we believe as Republicans is in sustainability. And I think that's where the challenge is coming in. When you listen to the Trump accounts, I have a four-month-old grandbaby. So when I think about this account and I think about what will happen because she has responsible parents, this would be a long-term win. The tax relief when it comes to overtime, when it comes to tips, these are all things that are going to show up in the long run. I think that when it comes to the Republican Party, we have to do a better job of explaining how these long-term wins ultimately can affect you today.
18: The View's Sunny Hostin has a platform that everyone should be treated equally under the law. But when her son recently had a run-in with the police, it seems those views may have changed.
21: Body cam footage shows how a co-host of ABC's The View reacted when her son was being cited for trespassing. She tells the officers that she's a former federal prosecutor and that her son just graduated from Harvard and that he teaches fourth grade geometry. The police say that Gabriel Hostin was trespassing on active railroad tracks in New York, and Gabriel claims that he did not see the no trespassing sign while on his run. For somebody who was so hard on President Trump and other Republicans, telling her audience that, quote, nobody is above the law, one could argue that this recent incident shows that she doesn't really practice what she preaches. Nicholas Fondacaro, associate editor for the Media Research Center, agrees.
22: She's one of the biggest hypocrites in the media. It's essentially, she'll go around and saying, especially for Trump or Republicans, nobody is above the law. But for her, her and her family are above the law.
21: While some argue that any parent would have done the same to try and protect their child, Fondacaro says that while explaining to the police that her son was a good kid is all fine and well, she did still try to throw around her fame and position to get her kid out of a bind that not every parent would have.
22: But then she took it to the next level of saying, here are my credentials as somebody who is above you as just a lowly MTA police officer.
21: Sunny says that she will represent her son in the case. I'm Caleb Castile.
18: And Tropical Storm Bertha causing issues beyond just the Gulf Coast.
23: We've been talking about that flooding that folks have been seeing across the southeast. It's one of the features that's helping funnel all that up here. That rain currently still coming down across the mid-Atlantic. Think the Carolinas, maybe up towards Virginia. The setup that's allowing that is Bertha, the little frontal boundary to the north of it.
18: More news online at AFN.net and on the AFN mobile app. I'm Rusty Pugh.
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25: Good morning. This is Steve Loy. It's great to be back with you again as we're on part four of the Sermon on the Mount and looking at the Beatitudes. And we'll be looking at the last two this morning and how they apply to our lives and how it applies to Christian character. I heard a statement here this week. You learn a lot about a person when they don't get what they want. And that is so true. And our character comes out when things don't go our way, things don't happen the way we like them. And as we look at the scriptures today, I'm going to be coming from Matthew chapter 5, and we're going to be looking at verses 9 and 10, as it says, "Blessed are the peacemakers, for they shall be called sons of God. Blessed are those who are persecuted for righteousness' sake, for theirs is the kingdom of heaven." What great words to close the Beatitudes with, as he tells us happy are the peacemakers. And the Bible teaches us in Romans chapter 12, verse 18, if possible, so far as it depends on you, be at peace with all men. You know, as Christians, we should be

0: our part. And as we move as Christians in our world today, so many times it's easy to react like the world and be like the world, but God has called us to live an upside-down life, if you want to call that, when we look at the Beatitudes. You know what, Jesus is calling us to be different, to live different, and I want to challenge us, pursue peace with all people. That's what Hebrews tells us in chapter 12. Pursue that peace, and I know that's not always easy, but I want to challenge us that that we can do all things through Christ. And so today, if that's kind of hard for you, maybe you can ask God, God, help me. Help me to know what to say. Help me to love that person that seems to be unlovable today. God will come in and He'll move in our way. And I love as it says, blessed are the peacemakers, for they shall be called the sons of God. Isn't it neat that the Scriptures calls Jesus the Prince of Peace? And we are sons and daughters of the King. What a great honor. What a great opportunity. As Christians, we are called sons and daughters of the Lord. Man, that should bring great joy into our life, but it should break us too to realize that the Almighty God loved us and broke the barrier between us, which was sin, when He died on the cross for us. And He brought peace by the cross. Today, what kind of peace are we giving to that friend and that person around us? When we think of what Christ did for us, it should help us to strive to have peace, because each person is created in God's image, and we need to learn to love. We don't always have to accept, but we need to learn to love those people just as Christ does. We go and we share as we move on through in verse 10, blessed are those who are persecuted for righteousness' sake, for theirs is the kingdom of heaven. Wow, we've recently heard around 215 million Christians face significant levels of persecution in our world today. That is a huge number of people that are suffering for Christ. In 2018, they said that 3,066 Christians were killed for their faith. And these are in Facts and Trends that I was reading. And while I thought about that, I said, how many of us are willing to step out and share who we are in Christ and to be willing to be persecuted for our faith? We see the New Testament. When did the gospel spread? Oh, when persecution came. Many times as Christians, we want to say, oh no, we don't want that. We don't like this. But my friend, when we are persecuted, you know what? It's amazing how God comes and comforts us. And He doesn't just stop there. He says, for theirs is the kingdom of heaven. I love how He ends the Beatitudes as He started, for theirs is the kingdom of heaven. Oh, my friend, when people persecute us and they say things, we see in verse 11 as you move on down, revile or talk about you. And as we are persecuted for our faith in the Lord Jesus Christ, we need to realize we're not just citizens of this world. We're citizens of heaven, and that God is with us. We want to encourage you today as we look at these Beatitudes. Live at peace with all men as it's possible, and also realize when we're persecuted, we can count it all joy, because we're not sons of this earth. We're sons of the King, and that means that one day we're going to be with Him. And so we want to remind you today, when you're out and about, let's remember our Christian character, and let's be at peace with each other. And when we're persecuted, let's give it to the Lord. If you're around Spruce Creek Baptist Church this Sunday, come visit with us. If not, find a great church that preaches the Word to be a part of this Sunday. Lord bless. Bye-bye.
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0: All right. Well, welcome to Thursday here on The Cornerstone. And you've entered the chat with Christina and Lucas for your Thursday morning.
1: That's right. Of course, it's Thursday. We always say around here, it's always Thursday.
0: Always.
1: And here it is again.
0: Yeah.
1: But you know what comes with Thursday? Just like every day.
0: What?
1: Is music with a message.
0: Music with a message. Yeah, you're so right.
1: And great conversations.
0: Yeah.
1: Right here in the chat. You have entered the chat.
0: Yeah.
1: Enter texting bubble sounds.
0: Yeah.
1: We're going to find that sound effect. We need the sound effect.
0: Oh, my goodness.
1: We're going to find it.
0: Okay. So we've got today in the chat, faith in the chat, and a daily detour coming up. And
1: yes.
0: Of course, how could we not mention our summer blessings giveaway? That's all coming up. So stay tuned.
1: Stay tuned. Hey, we got one of my favorites. Oh, here we go again.
0: Yeah.
1: One of my favorites coming up next from Phil Wickham. It's called What an Awesome God.

0: good.
1: A sparkler is small, but nobody ignores it. It burns bright. It catches attention. It turns a dark yard into a moment people remember. Light has always done that. So has a kind word spoken at the right time. So has quiet courage when it would be easier to blend in. You don't have to light up the whole world. Just be faithful where God has placed you. Sometimes a little light reaches farther than you think. The Cornerstone, part of your mix, part of your life.
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0: All right, Stephen Curtis Chapman, Meant to Be. And today in the chat, we are talking about, do unread notifications on your phone bother you?
1: Yes.
0: Or can you ignore them?
1: No. Well, I can ignore them. I just have to clear them.
0: That's...
1: No, that's not the same thing. So if I have a text come through and I get a notification at the top,
0: right,
1: I have to swipe it out to clear the notification.
0: Okay.
1: That doesn't mean I'm like, I have to answer the text right now. I can leave it sitting there
0: come back to it later. This is talking about the red bubbles that appear on your phone.
1: Red bubbles?
0: The red, okay.
1: R-E-A-D?
0: Well, you're an Android guy, right? Mm-hmm.
1: Google.
0: Okay, so on the iPhone, these things come up
1: okay,
0: that are bubbles.
1: Sure.
0: Okay, the little red
1: yes,
0: notifications.
1: Yes, you can turn those off in settings. Ooh, maybe not. I don't know if what? iPhone can do that.
0: Yeah, we can turn them off. Okay. Yes, but that's not what this is about.
1: Push
0: that's,
1: notifications.
0: That's the third part of the conversation. We're not even there yet.
1: Oh, we're not even there yet. Okay.
0: It's when you see those red bubbles, do you have to click on them?
1: Yes.
0: To get them to go away, or yes, can you just ignore them? I like to have them cleared. So like all the ones that I just showed you, those are new.
1: Just
0: happened.
1: Yeah.
0: Like, how do it just happen within the last 10 minutes?
1: Okay, because you like to have them cleared.
0: Because they are cleared. And even like mm-hmm, my notifications thing, like if I swipe down, mm-hmm, that all happened. Yeah, the notification center's got to mm-hmm be cleared.
1: 100%. I'm the same way.
0: But I have used people's phones before where it looks like ornaments hung all over the place on their phone.
1: You got that little like 297 bubble next to something, you know?
0: Like 2,000 something email, unread emails, yeah, and like all the things.
1: I know somebody who's probably listening and knows I'm talking about them who has
0: that. I get it because life is busy. You probably get a lot of spam mail or whatever. You can't get to all that.
1: For sure.
0: But I just don't know how you can stare at that number. Like, I don't know how mm-mm you can look at that.
1: No.
0: Just at least click on it.
1: No.
0: I don't know. Or like take the thing off. You know. So you got to have it cleared.
1: I got to have it cleared.
0: I got to have it cleared too.
1: If I just like, I can put it in my mind as like, I'll address this later. You know, I go into like an app and like, you know how like sometimes stuff is in bold if you haven't opened it yet.
0: Right.
1: I can leave it unopened. That's fine. But if it's a persistent floating something somewhere, no. I need that gone.
0: Can't do it.
1: Clean interface.
0: Can't do
1: it. Thank you very much.
0: We're going to come back to this, though.
1: Yes.
0: Because there's more parts to this conversation than you would think. Mm-hmm. Right now, it's Mercy Me with Dear Younger Me.

0: Amen.
1: I'm Shauna on Johnny Erickson Tada Sharing Hope, here on The Cornerstone.
2: How do you keep trusting God when life falls apart? What does faithfulness look like when God does not give you the outcome you hoped for? And these are the questions that shaped the life of Elizabeth Elliot. She was one of the most influential Christian women of the 20th century. A missionary, an author, Bible teacher, and a widow way too soon in her life. Her life was marked by extraordinary suffering and an extraordinary trust in God. And it's why I have admired her all these many years since I broke my neck. In 1956, her husband, Jim Elliot, was killed, along with four other missionaries, while attempting to reach the Huarani people of Ecuador. Rather than turning away from God in bitterness, she returned to live among the very people who killed her husband, sharing the gospel and demonstrating the forgiveness of Christ. She held on to the unwavering conviction that God is sovereign, He's wise, and He is good, even when His purposes are completely hidden from us. Elizabeth was a strong, brave woman, and when she died in June of 2015, I had the honor of speaking at her memorial service at Wheaton College. When memorabilia from her many travels were given to her friends, I received a rough wooden plaque with these words burned into it: "Be strong and be brave." This wooden plaque has rested on my desk ever since, a constant reminder of God's abundant grace available for me. To be strong and be brave, like what God says in Joshua 1 verse 9. "Have I not commanded you? Be strong and courageous. Do not be afraid and do not be discouraged. The Lord your God will be with you wherever you go." That is a command from God to us, a command to be strong and a command to be brave. And just like those words were burned into the wood on that precious plaque, I have burned those words into my heart. I want to always remember that God promises His grace will be there to make me courageous. All I must do is choose. I've got to choose to participate with God. You see, at the moment that I act on His command to be courageous, when I step out and choose to be strong, at that instant, His grace carries me forward in power, and I become what God has commanded. Grace is not available if we merely snap our fingers, as it were, or pull the lever or press the call button. Grace isn't even available when we memorize Joshua 1:9. Rather, we've got to trust in God as we move forward in grace, that is, in His enablement, His power. I mean, even Jesus had to choose to obey, it says in Hebrews 5, verse 8. And Paul in Philippians chapter 3 pressed on in the grace of God. He strived. The Christian life is a series of often hard choices that move us forward in the power of Jesus Christ. And that's one thing that I have learned from Elizabeth Elliot.
1: Wow, Johnny, this is such a good lesson.
2: Yeah.
1: And it's helpful to be reminded that Elizabeth Elliot lived and grew in Christ this way. So friend listening, Johnny has written a new book in which she offers more of these robust lessons. 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And hey, while you're there, we posted a snapshot of that wooden plaque from Elizabeth, which has meant so much to Johnny. It's all there for you at johnnyradio.org.
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4: In Jesus' day, the religious leaders had developed a legalistic system that even violated Old Testament teachings. You see, under the law, fasting was a voluntary act. They added to the requirements of Scripture. And furthermore, these men actually feigned sadness while they were fasting so others would know they were being religious. They did the same thing when they gave and when they prayed, and Jesus called them hypocrites. You see, when Jesus came, He introduced a whole new way of worshiping God, a way that could not be harmonized with these traditions. To make this point, Jesus used two illustrations.
3: No one patches an old garment with unshrunk cloth, because the patch pulls away from the garment and makes the tear worse. And no one puts new wine into old wineskins. Otherwise, the skins burst, the wine spills out, and the skins are ruined. but they put new wine into fresh wineskins, and both are preserved.
4: Jesus was talking about traditions that had replaced biblical truth. Now, traditions, of course, are not wrong in themselves. We all develop ways of doing things in personal and corporate worship, but we must not violate biblical truth with our cultural traditions. Stated positively, we must make sure our external forms and methods are in harmony with biblical functions that deepen our inner spiritual lives. Unfortunately, there are Christians today who refuse to change their ways of doing things, even though those traditions are out of harmony with biblical truth. This indeed is a violation of the will of God.
0: The Bible principle you've heard today comes from the Life Essentials Study Bible by Dr. Gene Getz. To find out how you can receive this Bible, go to BiblePrinciples.org.

0: All right, Phil Wickham and Crowder right there with a great one. It's time for Faith in the Chat. And today's theme is encouraging one another.
1: The Bible repeats the phrase one another dozens of times. A common one.
0: I'm pretty sure somebody said like the actual amount of one another's is 81.
1: 81?
0: I'm pretty sure it was 81. Nine, I knew it was 80 something.
1: Seven dozen times. Going back to third grade multiplication tables here.
0: There's a lot of one another's.
1: Did you ever like master the multiplication tables and like you were just so excited about it?
0: Master them? Like what do you mean by master?
1: Pick any number and I can go 7 times 1 is 7, 7 times 2 is 14, 7 times 3 is 21, 7 times 4 is 38, 7 times 5 is 35, 7 times 6.
0: I even had this thing, random off story right now. Let's not turn this into a daily detour, but I had this like little graph thing that like you could flip the numbers. They're like in a grid.
1: Right.
0: And that's how I learned how to do multiplication.
1: I had it, but I didn't have it fancy. It was just printed on a sheet of paper. Anyway, random.
0: Just wondering
1: if you knew what I was talking about with that. Yes. Okay. 7 times 12 is 84. But no, the Bible speaks of encouraging one another quite a bit. Mm-hmm. I can think of just random little parts where Paul just ends it with encourage one another with these words.
0: Yeah.
1: You know, like encourage, be there for each other. And what is encouragement? What does it mean to encourage somebody? Well, we can break that word down in courage.
0: Right.
1: Give
0: someone
1: courage. Give them strength. Give them hope.
0: Right.
1: Give them something to hold on to and make them more confident, more grounded, and just ready to take on whatever life's going to bring towards them.
0: Right. Yeah. I mean, it really is like putting into practice what the Bible tells us to do, which is build each other up. And it can sound really simple, you know, but it really truly matters because a kind word, a thoughtful message, or just like a quick reminder that someone is doing a good job can make a bigger difference than we realize, especially if that person feels like they're inadequate. Like maybe they're going through a season where they feel like, I can't bring anything to the table. Sure. It's like just your presence alone is great.
1: Yeah.
0: You know?
1: And, you know, I'm very much like all for, you know, witty banter and sarcasm and messing around. I love all that stuff. But there's such a lack sometimes of real, authentic, just complimenting, encouraging.
0: Yeah.
1: Because we don't want to come off as flattering or trying to win somebody or something like that, I think.
0: Right.
1: But let's try to make that a more regular thing in the church. Make America compliment again. How's that? Make the church compliment again. Let's bring back just simple, thoughtful encouragement to people.
0: Yeah.
1: Hey, I really appreciate how you're really good at.
0: Yeah. It doesn't have to be complicated.
1: No.
0: Yeah.
1: And great. And here's one thing too I'm going to say. Receive a compliment.
0: Yeah.
1: Don't just, thanks, you too. No. There's nothing wrong with saying, thank you, I appreciate that. You don't have to always return a compliment.
0: Yeah, I know. Sometimes it can be hard to know what to say back to a compliment. I get that.
1: Yeah.
0: I understand.
1: I think just a thank you, that really means a lot.
0: Yeah.
1: Hits the nail on the head.
0: Yep.
1: Because that also is kind of a compliment to the other person. Like if I say to you, thank you, that meant so much to me. What I'm saying is you're a really thoughtful person who made a difference.
0: Right.
1: You know, so that really is a compliment in its own right as well.
0: Yep. Love it.
1: One of my favorites coming up. Oh, here we are again. SEU worship. Let's call it What a God.

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1: Some of the best conversations happen around a table outside. Paper plates, melting ice, somebody waving away a mosquito and finishing a sentence anyway. Nobody trying to impress anybody, just people being honest. There's something good about that. Because a lot of us carry around the idea that we have to clean ourselves up before we come to God. Better attitude, better habits, better spiritual resume. But Jesus never waited for polished people. He met people in ordinary places, at tables, on roads, by the water, in homes full of interruptions and imperfect people. That still matters now. Maybe the reason you felt far from God isn't that He moved. Maybe you started believing you had to become someone else before He'd meet with you. He's not asking for a performance. He's asking for honesty, a real prayer, a real need, a heart that says, "Lord, I need you." That's enough to begin. It always has been. The Cornerstone, part of your mix, part of your life.

0: Have you ever felt like just giving up? Hi, I'm Chuck Bentley with My Money Life from Crown. If you think you can't recover from your financial mess, think again. Before building the automobile empire that bears his name, Henry Ford experienced business failures and setbacks that would have convinced most people to quit. Walt Disney was once fired from a newspaper, told that he lacked imagination and good ideas. Imagine that. He would go on to build one of the most recognizable brands in the world. Their stories and more remind us of an important truth. Failure is often a step toward a path far greater than anything we could imagine. The examples of Ford and Disney are encouraging, but they point us to something even greater. We serve a God of second chances. Throughout Scripture, God repeatedly used imperfect people who had failed, fallen, or wandered. Peter denied Christ. Jonah ran from God's calling. Mark abandoned Paul on a missionary journey. Yet God wasn't finished with them. Don't let a setback become your identity. Don't let a disappointment convince you that your story is over. What feels like failure today may be preparation for something God wants to do tomorrow. Galatians 6:9 says, "Let us not grow weary in doing good, for at the proper time we will reap a harvest if we do not give up." That's the challenge for us today. Keep trusting, keep learning, keep moving forward. Just because your circumstances may say it's over, God's grace says otherwise. And if you need to recover from credit card debt, let Christian Credit Counselors help. 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
1: Our Bible verse today is found in the Psalms. 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

0: All right, welcome back. Today in the chat, Lucas, we are talking about whether or not the unread notifications on your phone bother you or if you can just ignore them.
1: Yeah, I can't ignore them.
0: No.
1: No, I mean, I can't, again, if it's a deliberate for a time, I'm okay with that. Like, if I'm like, okay, you know what? I have all these notifications. I don't have time to answer them right now. I'm just going to turn my phone off. Mm-hmm. Set it down and not go back in. But if I'm going to be consistently on my phone, I need to have them cleared before I can move on to something else.
0: Same. Although I think I used to be more aggressive about it.
1: Mm.
0: I'm not so much as, like, it used to be as soon as it would come up, I just boop, get rid of it. But now, like, I'll let it go for the day.
1: Okay.
0: Sometimes.
1: Okay.
0: And then boop, you're gone. You're done. I'll
1: boop it at the end of the day.
0: Boop. Booping bubbles.
1: What is happening right now? I know people who've said they turned off all their notifications on their phone except for text messages.
0: Yeah, I can understand that, because it can be really overwhelming. I mean, like, all of the social media things, of course.
1: Right.
0: I don't have any, like, notifications turned on for that, because I'm really not even on it, to be honest.
1: Yeah.
0: I don't even post anything anymore.
1: Yeah, I'm not either.
0: But other things, like, for instance, like the Walmart app, I'm constantly getting bubbles from that. I don't even know why.
1: You don't need notifications
0: for
1: the Walmart
0: app. Like, why am I getting
1: app?
0: Notifications? So I probably just need to go in my settings and...
1: Yeah, that would
0: turn
1: be
0: it
1: good.
0: Off.
1: That would
0: it's
1: be
0: time
1: good.
0: To turn it off.
1: Yeah.
0: That and Sally Beauty. Why are you sending me notifications? I don't need notifications from you. No.
1: Yeah, no. I need my notifications from the MLB, Major League Baseball app. I need those. That's a lot of my notifications come through from that.
0: Wow.
1: You know?
0: Mm.
1: Hey, you got to keep me in the loop. Got to know what's going on.
0: I mean...
1: You can't watch every game every day.
0: I guess so. Anyway, we're going to come back to this one last time before we sign off. But right now, it's anointed with Now is the Time.

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0: you know, Christina, the end of that song by Philip Carradine, the way he holds out the word Jesus is almost identical to the end of their song Born is the King, where he holds out the note on Christmas. And I've noticed that several times. Every time I hear it, I think of that. They sound very similar. Anyway, I love Philip Carradine. I think I own every CD they've made. CDs. Who uses CDs anymore? but I do have all of their CDs. One of my favorite bands. Anyway, time for our daily detour.
1: Yeah.
0: What is one thing that you always keep in your car?
1: I think the biggest thing is hand sanitizer.
0: Okay.
1: Like the pump bottle kind.
0: Yeah. Right. Yeah.
1: Not the little squeezy tube.
0: Mm-hmm.
1: We use a full on.
0: Mm-hmm. I feel like my grandmother always has a bottle of hand sanitizer in her car too.
1: That and an umbrella.
0: Umbrella? Okay. Mm-hmm. I used to keep an umbrella in my truck, but I think it got messed up or something happened to it.
1: That happens.
0: I always keep, there's a few things I think I kind of always keep. What do I always have in there? I've always got a jacket of some kind.
1: A jacket?
0: I've always got a jacket.
1: Okay. Usually when the weather starts getting cooler, that's what I do. I just throw one in there and I have it.
0: Yeah.
1: It's good to go.
0: I keep some little like gospel tract booklets, like little gospel John cross necklaces, like I wear this.
1: Yeah.
0: Got like some of those.
1: Okay.
0: Always keep in there. I try to always, you know, can't always have church invite cards.
1: Right.
0: Always try to keep those
1: sunglasses.
0: On me. Typically, yeah.
1: Yeah.
0: I mean, sometimes I forget, and like I take them out with me, and I forget to put them back in.
1: Okay.
0: But typically, yes, I always have sunglasses.
1: I feel like in Florida, you could probably justify keeping sunscreen.
0: That'd be
1: flip flops.
0: Oh, I like that idea.
1: A rain jacket.
0: Yep.
1: Just to have it, or like a poncho.
0: Yes.
1: Imagine having like a whole compartment full of ponchos.
0: That you never know.
1: For you and your friends, just in case.
0: You never know. Recently, I got some flashlights I keep in there. Or like some like lanterns. I found these lanterns at the Dollar Tree. Now, they weren't a dollar, to be fair.
1: Yeah.
0: But I did buy two of them and eight AA batteries for under $10.
1: Yeah.
0: They're the cheapest looking lanterns, Chris.
1: Yeah.
0: But they're so bright.
1: Yeah.
0: They're amazing.
1: No, they've got some good stuff in there.
0: I was like, for like $2.50, whatever I paid for it.
1: Yeah.
0: This is phenomenal.
1: Right.
0: So,
1: yeah, they have some good stuff in there. I have seen the lanterns that you're talking about.
0: You know
1: about.
0: The ones I'm talking about? They're really good. Would recommend.
1: You know what else is nice is they have like the little LED battery powered candles. So you could actually, you could buy like the lanterns without any light in it and actually put those candles in there. That's nice too. But
0: that's cool.
1: Anyway, that's a real detour right now.
0: Yes.
1: We're taking a real detour. Okay, so we're going to go to some music and then we're going to come back and talk about our Summer Blessings giveaway. So don't go anywhere.

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1: We no longer blush, and we're no longer shocked by the immorality that's going on round about us.
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1: When something brings profit or pleasure to us, we're inclined to call evil good, even if we know it is dead wrong. 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
1: Life's values can be reversed, and your life can have a new dimension and a new power. 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But you must acknowledge Him as Lord.
2: 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Click where it says, Begin a Relationship with Jesus. That's findpeacewithgod.net. And it's from the Billy Graham Evangelistic Association.
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0: All right, super fun song right there from Peter Burton, Where Would I Be? Okay, Summer Blessings giveaway. This has been taking place since June, and so technically today is the last day for you to win, to get your name put into a drawing for tomorrow.
1: The final chance.
0: It is the final chance. So right now we're going to be giving away a Charles Stanley Bible.
1: Yes.
0: Study Bible.
1: The Life Principles Study Bible with tens of thousands of footnotes. Mm-hmm. I believe it's tens of thousands. It's a huge Bible, beautifully bound.
0: Gold-edged pages.
1: We either have white or pink left. This is the last one, so I'm not sure. I don't know which color we have left, but either way, it's a beautiful Bible that we would love to put in your hands.
0: Yeah, so what you're going to do now is you're going to call in. Mm-hmm. We're looking for caller number one.
1: Last day. I think last we should do day, first caller.
0: Last chance, first caller. 386-756-9094. 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

0: And there's the group Dupree with Like You Do. That's one of Bill's picks. You're listening to The Chat with Christina and Lucas.
1: I could tell that's a Bill's pick. I don't know why. I could just tell.
0: You just tell?
1: I could just tell. Well, today in the chat, we talked about, do unread notifications bother you or can you ignore them? Whichever one you are, hopefully your Thursday feels a little bit lighter and maybe a little more organized.
0: Yes. You said there was a third part to the conversation?
1: Oh, yeah. The notifications being turned off.
0: Okay.
1: Which we kind of touched base on a little bit earlier today. But yes, you have the option to go into your settings and just...
0: Yep.
1: The ultimate booping of the blobs and boop them all.
0: Wow.
1: Turn them all off.
0: Or you can just go through app by app and pick, do I like notifications on this app or not?
1: Yeah, well, that's kind of how, like,
0: this one or not.
1: Apple has it where you can go to notifications. You can just click on the ones that you,
0: that you like.
1: Easy peasy. Like
0: the ones you want.
1: Just
0: or
1: boop them all.
0: You can just turn on do not disturb. And for those, my fellow Google Pixel users, you don't have a do not disturb because I went looking for it. I couldn't find it. It's called focus mode.
1: Yeah.
0: Same basic principle.
1: Yeah, we have focus mode.
0: Turns off. Oh, yours is called focus mode
1: it's
0: too?
1: It's focus, yeah.
0: Okay, yeah.
1: That's what it's listed as. Focus.
0: Focus.
1: Do not disturb, sleep, personal, or work.
0: Okay, so that's kind of like modes versus gotcha.
1: Yeah.
0: Little differences here and there.
1: A little bit.
0: But you turn on that mode and you just don't get any notifications at all.
1: Not even emergency phone calls. No, I'm just kidding.
0: No, you can set.
1: I know. I'm
0: your
1: just
0: emergency
1: kidding.
0: Contacts, if you have any set, will still be able to contact you.
1: It was a joke. Oh. Before they made all those changes, if somebody called you, it would go straight to voicemail.
0: Oh, okay.
1: You used to have to call 3 times before it would actually come through.
0: Oh, really?
1: Yeah.
0: Oh, wow.
1: So.
0: That's interesting.
1: It is very interesting.
0: Huh. I need to set up my voicemail. I want to do one of those where I act like I answer the phone and they start talking and then it turns out it's a voicemail.
1: This could be another Daily Detour question.
0: This could.
1: Do you have a voicemail set up? All right. Maybe tomorrow we'll talk about that. But for now, we're going to sign off from the chat and allow you guys to enjoy the rest of your Thursday.
0: All right, keep it tuned right here on the Cornerstone. Lunchtime with Lucas and John is coming up. Elaine's joining you later on this afternoon as well.

0: 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Sproul.
1: There is an absolute requirement to enter into God's kingdom, and that is that you be changed by God. That God, the Holy Spirit, changes the disposition of your soul, because by nature, you do not want God in your thinking. It is your normal, fleshy makeup to flee from the presence of God and to have no affection for the biblical Christ. The affection that you have in your heart today for Christ, if you have any at all, is because God, the Holy Spirit, in His sweetness, in His power, and in His mercy, and in His grace, has been to your funeral, has been to the cemetery of your soul, and has raised you from the dead.
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4: 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And, you know, I make mistakes, you make mistakes. But there's a big difference between a mistake where someone breaks your trust and it was a mistake that they broke it and they repent for it and, you know, they say they're sorry and then they commit to not doing that again. And they also want to walk through the repair process. There's a big difference between that I just described, a mistake, and a repeated pattern of behavior.
5: Hear more from Lisa Turkhurst today at FamilyMinute.org.

0: You are listening to Lunchtime with Lucas and John. Happy Thursday.
1: Happy Thursday. And, you know, Thursday is my favorite day of the week.
0: Yes, it's always Thursday.
1: It's always Thursday here.
0: Which means it's always our favorite day.
1: Yes, that's right.
0: Just fresh out of prayer meeting.
1: Fresh out of prayer meeting. Yeah, just like still dripping with prayer.
0: Like when Moses comes down from the mountain in the Old Testament, his face is still glowing.
1: Yeah,
0: that we're coming out of prayer meeting. We still got the glow
1: of the Holy Spirit. And man, what a great prayer meeting today.
0: Absolutely. We saw prayers answered right there in the meeting.
1: Yeah, that's right. I mean, wow.
0: Just the Lord shows up.
1: Phone confirmation of answered prayers just like that. Amen.
0: Get the snap going.
1: And we had more people than we've had since I started here.
0: Yeah,
1: that's true. Amazing. Yeah,
0: this is the most we've had. The Lord is multiplying.
1: Yes, he is.
0: Praise the Lord.
1: What did I say last week? A ministry without prayer is just a hobby.
0: Yes, that's right.
1: Look at the prayer warriors coming into this ministry.
0: Mm.
1: God,
0: hallelujah.
1: God is moving mightily.
0: Absolutely.
1: Cornerstone.
0: Absolutely, because it's not just a hobby.
1: That's right.
0: It's a ministry.
1: That's right. Well, we got some music with a message to share with you, like this next song by Tasha Layton called Meet Me in the Valley.

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0: That was the legendary Stephen Curtis Chapman with Moments Made for Worshiping. And you're tuned in to Lunchtime with Lucas and John. And Lucas.
1: Yes.
0: We've got quite the project going on. We got multiple projects going on at multiple sites right now.
1: Always.
0: And, you know, and it's just, it's a wonderfully busy time for us.
1: Yes, it is.
0: But it's all for the glory of God.
1: Absolutely.
0: So just wanted to give an update. We have been, we have got a new volunteer.
1: Yes.
0: Helping us out with our new renovation in the studio. His name's Giovanni. And we really appreciate the help he's been giving us on his days off. And, you know, we're redoing the countertops.
1: Yes.
0: And
1: it's been fun.
0: It has been fun. And we're doing all the hard stuff now.
1: So the fun stuff can come later.
0: The fun stuff is coming next week.
1: Yes.
0: When we go to pour this new epoxy countertop, and it, we are looking, it's going to be beautiful.
1: It will.
0: It's going to be amazing. It's going to be the best countertop that's ever been made.
1: It's good. It's, yeah, we've been removing the old countertops, removing the glue from the old countertops, sanding the countertops, filling holes in the countertops.
0: Yes.
1: It's been fun.
0: It has.
1: It has been fun.
0: Yes,
1: It's, it looks like a hard. It is a. Yeah, I mean, a hard hat zone. It looks like a hard hat zone in the back of the office right now.
0: It does.
1: But when it's all complete, we'll have an additional studio here in our studios here at Ridgewood location.
0: Yep.
1: And this will be both for us internally to use. It will free us up to have extra space to use for different purposes. If we need to, you know, record different spots that we do, but someone is in the studio live, we can, you know, operate with two different functioning studios. In addition, we're hoping to also utilize the space for different podcasters who are looking for a space to use. So we are looking forward to seeing how God's going to bless that space beyond these four walls.
0: Amen.
1: And take it out into the world. And who knows, we might even start our own podcasts.
0: You never know.
1: So you never know. Be on the lookout for that.
0: I mean, we definitely could talk more.
1: Yes, yes. John here. And I could certainly talk more. Hey, we got Darren Wells up next. It's called Breathe On It. Stay tuned for more.

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0: That was the band Reeves with If I Didn't Have You. And you're tuned in to Lunchtime with Lucas and John. And Lucas.
1: Yes.
0: We have a pretty cool event coming up.
1: Tell me about it.
0: They're on Fifth Thursdays.
1: Fifth Thursdays of the month.
0: Every month this year that has a Fifth Thursday.
1: Now, so it's how many are there?
0: I think there's four.
1: Really?
0: There's already been two.
1: Really?
0: Yeah.
1: Huh.
0: So, and I went to the first one, I think it was back in January.
1: Okay.
0: And then there was one in, I want to say, April or May.
1: Mm-hmm.
0: And now there's one here in July.
1: Oh, wonderful.
0: So it's called Shift.
1: Shift.
0: And it's a collaboration of several local churches, mm-hmm. their pastors, and their worship teams.
1: Oh, okay.
0: And they're just coming together to worship, mm-hmm. pray, have a little message, and they're doing it at, you know, big open venues. They did the last one at the band show.
1: No way. Okay.
0: Yeah, yeah, right there on the boardwalk.
1: Mm-hmm.
0: And I believe this one is at the band shell as well. So
1: that's amazing.
0: The first one, they actually had to move it at the last minute. There was a really bad storm coming in.
1: Mm-hmm.
0: And so they had it at Salty Church,
1: okay,
0: which is one of the participating churches.
1: Mm-hmm.
0: So, definitely a great worship experience going on. Great time to gather together in prayer. Different believers, all members of the body of Christ,
1: mm-hmm. here locally
0: from many different churches coming together to worship and pray together for our country, mm-hmm. and for our county.
1: You know, one of the most beautiful things in the church with a capital C,
0: mm-hmm.
1: is unity.
0: Amen.
1: You know, Jesus prayed to the Father that his church would be one as he and the Father are one.
0: Absolutely.
1: And that, you know, you can almost imagine it if he said, I am the vine and you are the branches.
0: Mm-hmm.
1: Abide in me and I in you.
0: Amen.
1: Then each church, in a way, is like a larger branch from which the little individual branches of each one of us, mm-hmm. is connected.
0: Amen.
1: But in the end, we're all connected back to Jesus.
0: That's
1: and we're
0: right.
1: all one tree or bush or plant or,
0: yeah.
1: you know, whatever, yeah. whatever type of plant you want to use. One creeper vine. I don't know.
0: One grapevine.
1: We're all one grapevine.
0: Yeah.
1: But we are different, you know, segments of that.
0: Mm-hmm.
1: But it's so neat to see different churches come together, put their labels aside, put their names aside.
0: Amen.
1: Recognize we're all one.
0: Mm-hmm.
1: Let's worship God together. And what a picture that is for the world. You know, when someone's walking by the band shell, oh, what's going on here? Oh, it's a gathering of the church. Oh, what church?
0: Oh.
1: The church. You know, it's not about
0: several names. Churches
1: it's
0: comprising
1: not about,
0: the church.
1: Yeah. Not about the name, not about the money, not about, because that's one complaint a lot of people have,
0: mm-hmm.
1: you know, about churches who don't know is mm-hmm. that, well, they're just after your money. They're just about building their brand, you know.
0: Yeah.
1: And we can show them, like, no, we're coming together and we could care less about the name of the church, you know. But we are here for one name. And that's the name of Jesus.
0: Amen.
1: So get on out to the band shell. That's next Thursday.
0: Next Thursday.
1: 7 days. You got a week.
0: And it starts, let's see. Oh, shoot. It just went away.
1: Uh-oh. We lost it.
0: So I believe it starts at 6 p.m.
1: Okay.
0: So get out there,
1: mm-hmm.
0: by 6 p.m. If you're early, just start the party.
1: Hey.
0: I'm sure they'll be out there.
1: Absolutely.
0: So definitely come check it out. It's a week from today.
1: All right. Hey, we got Brandon Heath up next with Highly Favored featuring Ryan Ellis. Stay tuned for all things new and more of your favorites right here on The Cornerstone.
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0: It's called Make It Well, and that's Mercy Me. You're listening to Lunchtime with Lucas and John here on the Cornerstone. And John, we're moving right along through our morning / afternoon together. That's why we call it lunchtime. You can't really put it in a box.
1: That's right.
0: Lunch can be whatever you want lunch to be. Although if you're having lunch at 10, I think at that point it's brunch.
1: Yeah, technically.
0: I think at that point it's brunch.
1: But I think brunch also depends on what you're eating.
0: Oh, really?
1: Yeah.
0: Okay.
1: Yeah.
0: Okay.
1: So, like, you know, having breakfast items a little later in the day.
0: Okay.
1: Is part of being brunch, okay, too.
0: You know, I still remember where I was the first time I heard the term brunch.
1: Where?
0: Mm-hmm. I was at Walt Disney World Resorts. We were staying at the Art of Animation, and I believe we were in the Finding Nemo section.
1: Oh, wow.
0: And we went to breakfast. It was a family group. I know my grandparents were there.
1: Mm-hmm.
0: We were eating breakfast, and we had it a little bit later. Mm-hmm. I was sitting next to my grandmother,
1: yeah,
0: and she said something about it being brunch. I'm probably about 7 years old at the time,
1: yeah,
0: and I had never heard that phrase before, and mm-hmm, she explained it. It's breakfast and lunch, so it's brunch, mm-hmm, and I don't know why I still remember that, but I remember where I was.
1: Yeah,
0: first time I heard the word brunch.
1: It's funny. For me, brunch it makes me think of when I was new to Orlando.
0: Okay.
1: I had made some friends, some new friends, and they invited me to brunch on Sunday.
0: Mm-hmm.
1: And I was like, okay, sure.
0: Yeah.
1: And so we go to this place, and it was like a house that had been renovated to become a restaurant.
0: Oh, wow.
1: And it's really fancy. It's way fancier than I was expecting. I was thinking brunch. I was like, you know, I was thinking like French toast at Cracker Barrel type thing. You know what I mean?
0: And nothing wrong with that.
1: Hey, I'm Southern boy. But so anyway, it was a buffet, and they had people in like white linen, like making omelets, and then they had prime rib being hand sliced for you, and like crab legs.
0: Oh, wow.
1: On a brunch buffet. And then I got the bill.
0: Uh-oh.
1: And I had a moment. I came real close to Jesus in that moment when I saw the bill for it. And that was the first and last time I went to brunch for those people. Because I was like, y'all are out of my tax bracket.
0: Yep. Man, I'm starting to get hungry. I'm glad it's lunchtime.
1: Me too. Well, check out this next song by Cody Carnes, Ain't Nobody.

0: American Family News, I'm Rusty P. Houthi rebels in Yemen are now attacking Saudi cargo ships, Lauren Simonetti reports.
1: The Iran-backed Houthis announcing their blockade of Saudi ships in the Red Sea just on Monday. Hit two tankers there yesterday. Traffic is still flowing through that critical strait, the Bab el-Mandeb. It takes oil out of Saudi Arabia, but further disruptions could force a longer detour north through the Suez, around Africa, then to Asia, where much of this oil goes. This is a logistical nightmare. President Trump said this: the U.S. will hold Iran responsible and that the Houthis are a surrogate. He adds that major military punishment will be inflicted.
0: House Judiciary Committee Chairman and Representative Jim Jordan of Ohio issuing a criminal referral for former Special Counsel Jack Smith, accusing him of making false statements to Congress. The comments were related to the probe of the plot to overturn the 2020 election result and his subpoena of the records of phone and texts of Congress members.
2: You can't mislead in any way, and he definitely misled us because he said he didn't get contents when, in fact, they did for 44 members of the United States Congress.
0: A grand jury in Alabama is recommending one town disband its police department due to its history of corruption as it charges two top officers with crimes.
3: The city of Pritchard, Alabama, outside Mobile, has seen both its police chief and a major charged for using department money and vehicles for private work. It's been going on so long, a grand jury is now suggesting the police department be shut down. Mobile County, Alabama, Sheriff Paul Birch.
4: It's not been a secret that Pritchard's had problems for a long time, and this has been a long time coming.
3: Pritchard's police chief Walter Knight insists he is innocent of the charges. Multiple officers are said to be under investigation in connection with this scandal. Eben Brown, Fox News.
0: Republicans and Democrats ramping up campaign and messaging efforts ahead of the 2026 midterm elections as the balance of power within both houses of Congress is likely to change. RNC Chairman Joe Gruters says he believes the GOP is in prime position to do well in November, and says the entire party is working to get the message out to voters.
5: We have $128 million, the most cash we've ever had in the Republican Party. We have the president, we have the vice president out there working hard every day. We're raising lots of money because we know what's at stake. We have no option other than to win in November. We have to win.
0: The American Federation of Teachers has seemingly become increasingly less interested in education. Caleb Castile tells us when AFT President Randy Weingarten went to address the union's national convention, she had a few topics to discuss.
6: She criticized Trump's handling of the war in Iran and announced a Democracy Defenders Election Protection Program meant to recruit 5,000 members to protect voters' rights and that the union is committing, quote, to our most ambitious election program ever. These topics coincide with the Federation's constitution. The Constitution calls for abolishing ICE and marching on Washington to remove President Trump from office and convict him of his crimes. Co-founder of Moms for Liberty, Tina Deskovich, questioned why the AFT was concerned about these non-related issues when only one-third of American fourth graders can read.
7: The national teachers unions have been a distraction from its core mission for decades. You know, their mission isn't necessarily to help students read, unfortunately. It's their working conditions, but they don't even focus on that anymore. And so they are now focusing on global policies and every political attack that they can come up with for conservatives.
6: She also pointed out that 99% of the organization's political funds go to Democrats. Deskovich says that it's the actions of teachers' unions that cause fear in the parents of America, saying that they don't send their kids to school to learn about immigration or foreign policy.
7: Most moms just send their students, their children to school to learn to read and write and do art and learn about, you know, the good, the beautiful, and the true. And they are not seeing a reflection of that from the teachers' unions, which has millions of members.
6: I'm Caleb Castile.
0: And Brent crude oil jumped above $100 per barrel for the first time since May. Sharp drops for Alphabet and Tesla, meanwhile, are helping to drag Wall Street lower. More news online at AFN.net and download the AFN mobile app for your Apple or Android device. I'm Rusty P.
8: Our Bible verse today is found in the Psalms. Our soul waits for the Lord. He is our help and our shield. For our heart rejoices in Him because we trust in His holy name. Let your loving kindness, O Lord, be upon us, according as we have hoped in you. That was Psalm 33, verses 20 through 22. This is WJLU New Smyrna Beach and WJLH Flagler Beach.
9: Hi, I'm Johnny Erickson Tata. And recently, while reading 2 Chronicles, I stumbled upon a puzzling verse. In chapter 32, it says, "After all that Hezekiah had so faithfully done, Sennacherib, king of Assyria, came and invaded Judah." Hezekiah was a good and generous king. He diligently worked to purify the temple and, quote, did what was right before the Lord. So you would expect this verse to read, "After all that Hezekiah had so faithfully done, he lived happily ever after." Now the reality is, hardships followed. His town faced invasion. Yet rather than become disheartened, Hezekiah encouraged his people. "Be strong and courageous," he said. "With us is the Lord our God to help us and to fight our battles." Friend, as a Christian, you'll face troubles, but do not lose faith. Take heart in the words of Hezekiah and remember, the Lord is your help and he fights your battles.
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Sanctus Real with You Are I Am. You're listening to Lunchtime with Lucas and John. John had to step out for a moment, but he'll be back joining me here in a few minutes, and we'll be back together. So that means we're going to have to postpone Bible trivia just for a little bit, but he'll be back soon. We'll be jumping into our Bible trivia. Hey, it's Aaron Schust up next. It's called God of Brilliant Lights. Stay tuned for more great music with a message. 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

0: And you're listening to Lunchtime with Lucas and John here on The Cornerstone. And John, welcome back.
1: Well, what a whirlwind tour that was of Daytona Beach and Port Orange, and to make it back in time.
0: Yes. Look at you. Look at you. You're flying. Yeah. No, hey, it's great to have you back. And I think it's time for some Bible trivia.
1: Yes. Bible trivia.
0: I had to join in.
1: Yeah.
0: I don't get to join in very often.
1: There you go.
0: All right. Well, hey, you are still in the category They Spied, and I'm going to go ahead and warn you, these are a little bit difficult today.
1: Okay. Okay. Well, I like it when they're difficult, because then you get to learn stuff.
0: Yes.
1: Get them wrong.
0: There you go. There you go. I'm still in miracles.
1: Yep. Miracles of Jesus.
0: All right. Well, hey, let me get you started off. What epistle warns against people sent in to, quote, spy out our liberty?
1: Ooh. That. Ooh. Epistle?
0: Mm-hmm.
1: Ooh. Galatians?
0: Yes. Galatians chapter 2, verse 4.
1: Look at me go. that had to be the Holy Spirit. Okay. All right.
0: The bragging?
1: No. What man of Bethany did Jesus bring back to life?
0: Lazarus.
1: That's right. Lazarus.
2: Lazarus.
1: John chapter 11.
0: All right. All right. What rebel sent his spies throughout Israel, telling them to wait till they heard the sound of the trumpet?
1: Ooh. Was it Absalom?
0: It was. Wow. Okay. That, I didn't know. 2 Samuel chapter 15, verse 10.
1: Yes.
0: Wow.
1: Good old Absalom.
0: He's on a roll.
1: Yeah, he was a rowdy boy. Okay, which gospel records the ability of the resurrected Jesus to walk through locked doors?
0: Well,
1: I know.
0: I'm gonna take my own advice.
1: Yeah.
0: It was John.
1: Yep. John chapter 20, verses 19 through 21.
0: If a question starts with which gospel, almost a guarantee it's going to be John.
1: It's so funny. I like checked it beforehand. I was like, I wonder if this one's in John. And then sure enough, it was. I was like, okay. Yeah. Well,
0: it's a good rule of thumb.
1: Yeah.
0: Okay. What Canaanite city did spies find the entrance of?
1: Canaanite.
0: Now,
1: spies.
0: Here's what's interesting. Okay. No, Canaanite city.
1: Canaanite city.
0: Okay. Now, here's what's interesting.
1: Okay.
0: It's a Canaanite city, and I looked at the name of it. I couldn't believe it. Because this is a well-known Israelite city.
1: Really?
0: But before the conquest, it was already an established Canaanite city. And that's your hint.
1: Oh. Oh, goodness.
0: Mm-hmm.
1: Well, we all know it's not Tel Aviv. So, oh, goodness. I don't know.
0: Okay.
1: Bethany?
0: You're very close.
1: Capernaum?
0: Nope.
1: Galilee.
0: Mm-mm. Let me give you a hint.
1: Okay.
0: It was originally founded by Jacob when he built an altar.
1: Oh. Oh, see, Bethel.
0: Bethel.
1: Yes.
0: Yep.
1: Yes. Mm-hmm.
0: Bethel. That is in Judges chapter 1, 23 to 25.
1: Thank you for the hint.
0: You're welcome. You're for the hint.
1: Very gracious with that. Okay. Finally, for you, sir. What was the affliction of the man Jesus healed on the Sabbath at the home of a Pharisee?
0: He was lame, and they lowered him on a mat.
1: Different one.
0: Oh, that wasn't at the home of a Pharisee.
1: Yeah,
0: that was just at a house.
1: I think that was at Zebedee's house or something.
0: It was something like that.
1: Something like that.
0: At a Pharisee's house, he healed a man?
1: Mm-hmm. As soon as I say it, you're going to be like, oh, that one. Because it's like kind of one of those details that you just didn't pay attention to when you read the story. But you'll know it immediately. And it's a very King James word for this.
0: At a Pharisee's house?
1: It's a King James word for
0: this. Is it the man with the withered hand?
1: Nope.
0: That was at the synagogue.
1: That was at the synagogue.
0: Okay, but it's King James word. Okay, I don't know.
1: Dropsy. In other words, epilepsy.
0: Oh.
1: Dropsy. Luke 14, 1 through 4.
0: Huh. What do you know about that?
1: I know,
0: at a
1: right?
0: Pharisee's house.
1: I knew he healed someone of dropsy. In the King James English, it's epilepsy. What we call it today, which is epilepsy. I think the word's only 100 years old or something.
0: Right, yeah, yeah.
1: So, but yeah, I knew he healed someone in dropsy. I did not know it was in the Pharisee's house. So that's in Luke chapter 14, verses 1 through 4.
0: Well, there you are. Well, this has been a bit belated, but still, as always, Bible trivia here on Lunchtime with Lucas and John. Stay tuned. We've got some more conversation on the way.

if you could. And when it led me to the cross, only then I understood that even in the ruthless pain,

0: Welcome to Bible Q&A with John MacArthur. This is Denny Nugent. Glad you're listening today. You know, from Genesis to Revelation, the Bible makes it clear that all sin leads to death. As Paul says in Romans 6, the wages of sin is death. Yet, in 1 John 5, the writer says that even though all unrighteousness is sin, there is a sin not leading to death. Okay, John, what's the difference here? The difference between the sin not leading to death and the one that does?
1: Context is everything, Denny, when you're studying the Bible. In Romans chapter 6, we're talking about the condition of unbelievers. The wages of their sin is death. And in the case of 1 John 5, we're talking about believers whose sins are forgiven, but nonetheless, they still sin. We all still sin, even though our sins are forgiven. And in 1 John 5, John says that believers, and this is important, believers can actually commit sins that lead them to death, not spiritual death, not eternal death, but physical death. Paul wrote to the Corinthians, and he said, "You're abusing the Lord's table." These were believers. And he said, "Some of you, because of it, are weak, some are sick, and some have died." The Lord literally took their lives because they had desecrated his table. There are sins that can produce, in the life of a believer, death. As God removes that believer, still that believer goes to heaven. But because of an evil influence in his church, he takes them out. There are other sins that we all commit that don't lead to death.
0: This is Bible Q&A with John MacArthur. For more in-depth teaching from 1 John, visit MacArthurCommentaries.com.

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0: That was Josiah Queen with Demons, and you're tuned in to Lunchtime with Lucas and John. And Lucas.
1: Yes, sir.
0: We've got an exciting announcement. Oh, my gosh.
1: Yes. Okay. Coming up, October 9th, it's a Friday, Ormond Beach Performing Arts Center, we're having Sean Rodriguez for a free concert.
0: Wow.
1: Yes.
0: Wow.
1: So you've got to be there. I don't know if we have the exact time yet. I believe it's going to be in the
0: evening.
1: It's
0: going to be around 7.
1: Around 7 in the evening.
0: Yeah.
1: But just go ahead and mark your calendar. Friday, October 9th.
0: Yes.
1: Free night of worship and great music. Sean is an amazing artist, really talented. He's really kind of a rising star right now in the Christian music world.
0: Yes.
1: He's been around for only really a couple years since he even really started making music.
0: Oh, wow. Yeah, you couldn't tell it. You couldn't tell it from his music. It's amazing.
1: Amazing quality production. Great guy.
0: Mm-hmm.
1: And it's going to be so much fun to have him in concert.
0: And if I remember correctly, you actually got to spend a lunch with him at NRB, right?
1: Yes. So I interviewed him on 180 Saturday nights last year.
0: Mm-hmm.
1: And so I've also, you know, gotten to know him a little bit since then. So really looking forward to having him in town.
0: So cool.
1: It's going to be a great concert. Just full of worship. The word, I mean, you know, his songs are just, they're music with a message.
0: Absolutely.
1: And speaking of that, we got one of his songs coming up next.
0: Here you go. Here's a taste of the concert
1: coming up
0: October 9th.
1: That's right. Here it is, Sean Rodriguez. It's called Just Like God.

The Apostle Paul knew what it was like to live with weakness. He had a struggle he wanted God to remove. And God's answer was not what Paul asked for. God didn't remove the weakness. Instead, he showed Paul something deeper. My grace is sufficient for you, for my power is made perfect in weakness. That's not always easy to hear. Most of us would rather have the problem solved and the pain lifted. But sometimes God works in the weakness instead of removing it. He gives strength you didn't know you had. Peace that doesn't match the situation. Grace that holds you when your own strength runs out. So if you're facing something you wish God would take away, you're not alone. A no from God is not absence. It may be an invitation to see His strength in a way you would never have seen otherwise. Be encouraged. His grace is still enough. The Cornerstone. Part of your mix. Part of your life.

0: That was Third Day with Trust in Jesus, and you're tuned in to Lunchtime with Lucas and John. And let me tell you something, we're having a ball here in the studio.
1: Oh my goodness, always, always. Like we said earlier today, couldn't we just talk more, referring to doing a podcast? And you know, you don't see behind the scenes, but there's a decent chunk of time between spots that
0: actually
1: go out.
0: We're on radio, so they don't see the front of scenes either.
1: You don't hear behind the scenes, but as you might imagine, the conversation does not stop.
0: No,
1: when the song comes on, the mics just don't go off. You know, they're not hot.
0: Yes,
1: but the conversation just keeps going and going, and there's lots of laughter. And that's why sometimes you'll hear us come in, and it sounds like we got a little bit of a chuckle, you know, a little bit of a laugh, because something was just happening, you know, and it takes a moment to wind back and get in.
0: It's a lot of fun.
1: Not that we're ever really serious.
0: Anyway, not too bad.
1: Not too bad. We try to avoid that,
0: but we're here to share joy.
1: That's right.
0: Shine the light of Jesus.
1: Yes.
0: Cheer you up. Let you know what's going on. Get excited about this concert coming up.
1: First mark Cornerstone your calendars.
0: First Cornerstone Presents concert in a very long time.
1: Yes.
0: I don't even know how long. I know since long before I came along.
1: Yes.
0: I came along about a year and a half now.
1: Yeah. No, it's been quite a while.
0: So praise the Lord. Mark your calendars.
1: Yes.
0: October 9th.
1: October 9th.
0: We're so excited about that. And you know, our biggest goal is that you go throughout the rest of your day and shine the light of Jesus to everyone you encounter wherever you go.
1: Amen. And keep it right here for some more helps with that. It's Music with a Message all day long. Elaine's going to be joining you coming up at 3 o'clock, just like she does each and every weekday from 3 to 6. So stay tuned for that. John, this next song title always kind of trips me up because I always joke about it. So I'm going to joke about it again. It's called Love's Got a Way.
0: Oh, okay.
1: Love has got a way.
0: Okay.
1: To me, it just sounds like bad grammar. Love's got a way. Well, you better go catch it.
0: Yeah.
1: Anyway, here's Andrew Riff. It's called Love's Got a Way. Until next time,
0: see you tomorrow.

0: Solomon understood this seesaw principle of faith and fear. Listen to what he said. Fear of man will prove to be a snare, but whoever trusts in the Lord is kept safe.
1: Teacher on Leading the Way, Dr. Michael Youssef.
0: Solomon is saying faith or trust in God is the trigger mechanism that activates God's blessings in your life. Truth will not become operative until we believe it. There's no use saying, well, I believe it, but have you acted upon it? Have you taken a risk of faith? Have you said, God, I trust you, and I'm going to do something to prove my trust in you?
1: You can hear more challenging teaching from Dr. Youssef on Leading the Way.

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2: Our word for today comes from 2 Samuel chapter 19. As David returned to Jerusalem after Absalom's rebellion, one of his harshest critics came seeking mercy. Verse 19, then he said to the king, "Do not let my lord impute iniquity to me, or remember what wrong your servant did on the day that my lord the king left Jerusalem." But Abishai answered and said, "Shall not Shimei be put to death for this, because he cursed the Lord's anointed?" And David said, "What have I to do with you, you sons of Zeruiah? Shall any man be put to death today in Israel? For do I not know that today I am king over Israel?" Only days earlier, Shimei had cursed David and thrown stones at him. Now that David was restored to the throne, the tables had turned. Having experienced God's grace himself, he extended grace to another. Those who have received mercy are best positioned to show mercy. Grace received should become grace extended.
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1: Some days, half the battle is not letting your thoughts run the whole show, because thoughts can get loud. They can turn one hard moment into proof that everything is falling apart. But just because a thought is loud doesn't mean it's true. Bring it into the light. Hold it up against what's true about God. He is faithful. He is near. He cares for you. You don't have to believe everything fear tells you. Truth still has the power to quiet the noise. 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
1: A Greek proverb says, "Learn to obey before you command." There was a king in the Old Testament whose ability to command, his kingship, was taken from him by God because he had not learned to obey. God gave Saul a clear task to perform, which he failed to carry out. He could not obey, and so proved he was unqualified to command. Almost everyone functions at some level of command. 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The more obedient we are to those over us, starting with God, the better we will be at leading those under us. This is David Jeremiah, encouraging you to get on the road to new life. 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
3: Our Bible verse today is found in the Psalms. Our soul waits for the Lord. He is our help and our shield. For our heart rejoices in Him because we trust in His holy name. Let your loving kindness, O Lord, be upon us, according as we have hoped in you. That was Psalm 33, verses 20 through 22. This is WJLU New Smyrna Beach and WJLH Flagler Beach.

0: When you think of the Wild West, you think of the West back in the 1800s. But there was a time in history that you might say was the original Wild West. It was thousands of years ago in the days of Noah. It was anything goes, any law could be ignored. The ways of God were completely forgotten, thrown aside and mocked. Immorality was the law of the land. But God had enough. And like Wyatt Earp cleaned up Dodge City, God sent a flood to put a quick end to all the outlaw ways of the original Wild West. But Jesus said it's going to be happening again. He said that in the last days, times would be just like they were in the days of Noah. You might think of it as the Wild West of the future. Mankind will more and more leave behind the fear of God and will champion evil and rebellion right before Jesus comes back. Read about the wild world to come in Matthew 24 in the Bible.
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school's in session in just a few weeks. Parents are already checking those, you know, items to get for back to school and just lots of a change, new routine. So now's the time to prepare. But we've got a lot going on here. It's More Music with a Message here at the Cornerstone and the Long Way.

Oh, you bet. King of my heart here at the Cornerstone. Music with a message. I'm Elaine. Yes, he's king of my heart from the moment I wake up in the morning till we go to bed at night. And here's your all-important Cornerstone weather watch. We're going up to the mid-90s today. Sunshine, but really humid out there. Tonight going down to about 76, and then tomorrow a high of 90. Right now our temperature is 92, but it feels like 110. So stay in the shade. If you're in the sun, drink lots and lots of water.

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1: Good without God? This is Ken Ham, heading up the ministry that's built a full-size Noah's Ark. For decades, Christianity has been declining in Europe. A few years ago, some researchers asked if morality was declining with the church, and their answer was, no, not really. But how did they find morality? You see, abortion and homosexuality were just labelled as traditionally offensive, while lying and stealing were labelled as immoral. The researchers found many Europeans accept abortion and homosexuality, but still think lying and stealing are wrong. So yes, morality has declined as more people have rejected God's word as the basis for right and wrong. It just depends on if you're using God's definitions.
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yeah, and that's just Toby Mac. And Lord, it feels so good. One of the reasons we just love sharing the sound of faith right here on the Cornerstone. I'm Elaine, so just keep us locked in on your car radio, your clock radio, online at WJLU.org, your smartphone, Alexa, and we simply say thank you. Honest.

0: 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But not all sound helps. Some of it just fills the air. 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And it keeps going because listeners decide it's worth keeping on the air. 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
1: It's the Cornerstone Music with a Message, and you're listening to John right now. So have you been hearing a lot of noise when we talk? I mean, do you hear like drilling and hammering? John is building us a brand new studio.
0: That's right.
1: And you, first of all, you must know that John is on, of course, every day from 11 to 1 p.m., lunchtime with Lucas and John. Yeah. He's also a preacher.
2: Yes, he is.
1: He also volunteers for the homeless shelters. He's a volunteer at the prison.
2: Yep.
1: He does Bible studies, leadership, and he's just wonderful. And he's building us this studio. But,
2: yep.
1: John, you recruited somebody today, Dear Giovanni.
0: Yes, yes. Giovanni is a dear brother and I would say spiritual son of mine. I love Giovanni to death. He's got a great sweet spirit. And he's a, for you, you can't see on here, but he's a big dude.
1: You really are a big dude.
0: And we both played football. He played nose guard and I was a strong side linebacker. So,
1: wow.
0: But Giovanni is the definition of a gentle giant, and he loves the Lord. He's an incredibly grateful person and a loving and gentle person. And he has actually helped calm me down when I have had enough.
1: Let me tell you something. Yes. Sometimes, Giovanni, the smell is so pungent that we talk all the way up here because of all the glue.
2: Yep.
1: Tell us, how did you get involved with coming over here?
2: I got involved. John was talking to me, and he was letting me know, hey, buddy, whatever day you have off, you want to come with me, we want to join along, and we can do some work. I said, sure, let's do it.
1: Okay, and so what are you doing in the studio now?
2: Right now, I am sanding down the edges of the edges, sand it down real smooth so I get all the glue off so we can have a perfect table for you guys.
0: That's right.
1: Wonderful.
0: Working on the countertops. Yeah, he's been doing great. Great work. There's a bunch of holes in it, so we're plugging the holes for that used to be for the old mic cords and stuff. And he sanded the tops and the sides. And, yeah, we're getting it ready to do an epoxy countertop.
2: Yeah.
1: Well,
2: yeah.
1: I can
0: custom
1: see,
0: pour.
1: I can see the Goo Gone. I see the Zep. I see the tape. I see the Rust-Oleum. And I see a big box of Band-Aids.
2: I got a little cut right here.
1: All right. Very quickly, Giovanni, how did you meet John?
2: Oh, yeah. I met John. Actually, he was an electrician. So, one day, I think they had ended up calling out an electrician to come to fix our because we had like a what that was the
0: receptacle.
2: Yeah, receptacle.
0: Receptacle.
2: And then next thing you know, he had turn off the breakers and try to get the power to work and stuff like that. And
1: sounds like John.
2: Yeah. Next thing you know, because me and my girlfriend, we was like, we love praying and speaking the word of God, and we all come together and we just did everything together, and we had ended up meeting John, and John was a good person, and I just could tell, and I got that in my heart, and I felt that he was a very great person. So next thing you know, he said, hey guys, can I pray for you guys? I'm like, of course, sure. I would love that. And next thing you know, John prayed for us. And when he prayed, I felt shivers all over my body. And ever since then, me and John have been the best of friends ever since then, because he's like a dad to me. He's done things that sometimes my own family wouldn't do. And I thank him for that every day. And I just applaud John for being the great person that he is, and God giving him, he's like one of God's workers, and I know that and I feel that in my heart. So I feel like, oh yeah, me and John gonna be the best of friends ever. So
1: forever and in heaven as well. Well, you're doing a great job. Thank you for coming by.
2: Yeah,
1: when
2: no
1: the
2: problem.
1: Studio's finally finished, we're gonna have to have like a celebration party, and Giovanni, you're gonna be there.
2: I would love that.
0: Absolutely.
2: I would love that.
0: Looking forward to that. Well, up next, I've Got a Fire with Pat Barrett. Keep it here on the Cornerstone.

0: Hi, I'm Todd Nettleton, and this is the Voice of the Martyrs Radio. In Iran, Hussein was leading a Bible study when police raided the apartment. Officers searched everywhere, yet miraculously, they missed 500 Bibles sitting in one of the bedrooms. They arrested Hussein for leading the meeting. On death row, Hussein was welcomed into gang leadership on the first night. Later, in court, the judge personally filled out Hussein's appeal document and told him not to worry. When asked about possible future arrests, Hussein smiled. "They will either kill me or there will be another miraculous event," he said. "Pray for believers in Iran. May their faith and endurance never waver."
1: "I will not let my brothers and sisters suffer in silence.
2: Nor will I let them serve alone.
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you clap into that one? Can't steal my joy. I love the line, what the world cannot give you, they can't take away. We're at the top of the 4 o'clock hour now. It's the Cornerstone Music with a message exactly 5 minutes after four. I'm Elaine with this beautiful, beautiful life scripture for you. John 16:24. Until now, you have not asked for anything in my name. Ask and you will receive and your joy will be complete. The Cornerstone.

0: Proverbs 29:25, Solomon understood this seesaw principle of faith and fear. Listen to what he said. Fear of man will prove to be a snare, but whoever trusts in the Lord is kept safe.
1: Teacher on Leading the Way, Dr. Michael Youssef.
0: Solomon is saying faith or trust in God is the trigger mechanism that activates God's blessings in your life. Truth will not become operative until we believe it. There's no use saying, well, I believe it, but have you acted upon it? Have you taken a risk of faith? Have you said, God, I trust you, and I'm going to do something to prove my trust in you?
1: You can hear more challenging teaching from Dr. Youssef on Leading the Way.

Boy, thank God I'll never know where would I be if I didn't have Jesus. It is the Cornerstone, Music with a Message. I'm Elaine. We have 89 degrees right now. It's 17 minutes after 4. And for years, I've heard friends say to me, well, I heard that on Focus on the Family. Oh, yeah, did you hear what they had to say on Focus on the Family? Well, this morning I was listening to Focus on the Family with Jim Daly. It's on every morning here on the Cornerstone, Monday through Friday at 8 a.m., but then also tonight, 7 o'clock. If you missed them this morning, you can hear it tonight. I tell you, such powerful biblical principles to help your family and encouraging messages right here. Focus on the Family on the Cornerstone.

and go, grapefruit diets, mood rings, Furbies, fidget spinners. For a while, everybody talks about them. Then they end up in a drawer, a yard sale, or one of those strange boxes in the garage nobody wants to open. But the message this station shares isn't a fad. God's love has never needed a trend cycle. His truth doesn't expire. The hope of Jesus doesn't wear out or need a newer version next summer. That's why the Cornerstone keeps showing up with a message that still matters. Songs that point hearts back to Him. Encouragement for ordinary days. Truth for moments when life feels anything but steady. 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
1: The Apostle Paul told the Ephesians, "Among you there must not be even a hint of sexual immorality." Have you been staying away from even a hint? Here are some questions to help you think about it. Is your thought life pure? Do you find yourself imagining what it would be like to do certain things with certain people? Are you careful in your relationships with the opposite sex? Do you guard your eyes from anything that might tempt you morally? Do you secretly wonder what it would be like to have another man's wife or another woman's husband? When you watch or read things, are they pure and lovely? Do you have any secret or private habits that aren't pure? You'll probably face all kinds of temptation today. Remember how much sin is too much? The scripture says there must not be even a hint. Ask God to fill you with His power and help you to say no to temptation today. He can help you live a life of purity. With Seeking Him, I'm Nancy DeMoss Wagemuth.

I just love, I'm so in love with you, God, every time I breathe. It's the Cornerstone Music with a Message. On this Thursday, July 23rd, it is 25 minutes before 5. We're getting there. And we're so close to Friday, aren't we? Music with a Message, I'm Elaine. And a great big thank you if you stop by our prayer corner at the Cornerstone this morning. Isn't it wonderful? Every Thursday morning, 9 a.m., we pray together. We have our needs and our prayers, and we share them in confidence. So why don't you join us next week, 9 a.m., every Thursday at the Cornerstone, 4295 Ridgewood in Port Orange. We'll see you there.

0: The Apostle Paul told the Ephesians, "Among you there must not be even a hint of sexual immorality." Have you been staying away from even a hint? Here are some questions to help you think about it. Is your thought life pure? Do you find yourself imagining what it would be like to do certain things with certain people? Are you careful in your relationships with the opposite sex? Do you guard your eyes from anything that might tempt you morally? Do you secretly wonder what it would be like to have another man's wife or another woman's husband? When you watch or read things, are they pure and lovely? Do you have any secret or private habits that aren't pure? You'll probably face all kinds of temptation today. Remember how much sin is too much? The scripture says there must not be even a hint. Ask God to fill you with His power and help you to say no to temptation today. He can help you live a life of purity. With Seeking Him, I'm Nancy DeMoss Waugemuth.
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important for future generations here on the Cornerstone Music with a message. I am Elaine, and it's a steamy 89 degrees right now, but it feels a lot hotter than that on this Thursday, July 23rd. I mean, this month is flying by so fast. They're talking about school being in session very soon, if you can believe that. And certainly we think of our bus drivers and our school crossing guards, and we thank the Lord for them. And if you're a parent or a grandparent or someone responsible for a youngster, it's the annual back-to-school sales tax holiday. That's running through August the 20th. I mean, zero sales tax on certain clothing and backpacks and school supplies and computers and tablets. The savings will come in handy, that's for sure. How good it is, and Chris Tomlin coming up next.

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1: Our Bible verse today is found in the Psalms. Our soul waits for the Lord. He is our help and our shield. For our heart rejoices in Him because we trust in His holy name. Let your loving kindness, O Lord, be upon us, according as we have hoped in you. That was Psalm 33, verses 20 through 22.
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3: For American Family News, I'm Robert Thornton. President Donald Trump assembled governors and electric companies today to join a voluntary pledge to shield U.S. consumers from higher utility bills from data centers.
4: Other nations are trying to get us to slow down, and they're spending a lot of money on propaganda, on press, PR, trying to convince everybody that this isn't a positive thing. And if we don't do this, we're going to be left behind.
3: Some rural residents are concerned about such centers' use of water and noise they can bring. White House Press Secretary Karoline Leavitt held a briefing today and was asked if President Donald Trump's patience is running out with Senate Majority Leader John Thune regarding passage of the Save America Act.
5: His patience is running out. He wants to see as much of the Save America passed as possible by the August recess. He knows that's what the American people want to see passed. He was just traveling on the road yesterday, spoke about this, and there was a very loud applause from the people in the audience, the everyday Americans, because voter ID is common sense. They want proof of citizenship in our elections.
3: She was also asked questions about China and AI, as well as men and women's sports, among others. Tropical Storm Bertha made a second landfall near the Texas-Louisiana state line today, ending its crawl across the northern Gulf of America. The system is expected to produce total rainfall amounts of 2 to 4 inches, with isolated totals up to 6 inches through tonight along the Texas Gulf Coast and in South Texas. The Minnesota man who pleaded guilty to killing a top Democrat lawmaker and her husband was sentenced to spend the rest of his life in prison today, a little over a year after the attacks. Vance Bolter was sentenced to 2 consecutive life terms plus 40 years in prison after pleading guilty in June to the 6 counts related to the killings of House Speaker Melissa Horman and her husband, Mark, and the shootings of State Senator John Hoffman and his wife, Yvette. Bolter pleaded guilty to avoid the death penalty. New Jersey Democrat Governor Mikey Sherrill announced this week that about 6,600 non-citizens were registered to vote between June of 2023 and June of 2024 due to a, quote, serious software error. J. Christian Adams, president of the Public Interest Legal Foundation, joined Washington Watch.
6: When you register to vote at motor voter sites like DMV, you get a screen. That's the law that says you want to register to vote. And oftentimes, you know, people want to hurry and they hit the screen, they hit yes, they hit no. But there's a big question. It says, are you a U.S. citizen? What happened in New Jersey was people were marking no, I'm not a U.S. citizen, but New Jersey is still putting them on the voter rolls.
3: Adams said his organization has been publishing information for over a decade on non-citizens being on voter rolls. Secretary of State Marco Rubio continues to have people talking about his call to dismantle the International Criminal Court. More from AFN's Chris Woodward.
7: Talking about the International Criminal Court on American Family Radio, legal scholar Eugene Kantorovich said the ICC and other globalist institutions pose fundamental threats to American and allied sovereignty. Kantorovich commended Rubio's strong stance against international courts, explaining that the U.S. and other nations have consistently refused to join the ICC to protect their military personnel and leaders from unaccountable foreign prosecution.
8: The only point of the ICC is to second-guess the judgment of American judges.
7: Kantorovich said the best thing the U.S. can do is break up with these organizations if they have partnerships. The ICC has issued arrest warrants for Israeli Prime Minister Benjamin Netanyahu and former Defense Minister Yoav Gallant. They are accused of war crimes and crimes against humanity, including starvation as a method of warfare, murder, and persecution in Gaza. The ICC's involvement with Israel centers around a broader ongoing investigation in the state of Palestine, a country that Kantorovich said is, quote, made up.
8: Now that the war has ended, we see there are, in fact, no starving people. let alone people starved on purpose by Israel, which of course did not control food distribution in Gaza. That was Hamas. So it's a made-up country and a made-up crime. But the idea is to use it as a vehicle, as a tool, as a talking point for demonizing Israel and giving, you know, food for fodder to people like Mamdani.
7: I'm Chris Woodward.
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Oh, we just love that song, Casting Crowns and Voice of Truth, here at the Cornerstone. We're in the 5 o'clock hour now on this Thursday, July the 23rd. It's been a hot one today. We're going to have another hot one again tomorrow. Temperatures going up to about 95 degrees. We just thank you so much for being with us. And back to what you love the most, that's music with a message, here at the Cornerstone.

It's the Cornerstone Music with a message on this Thursday, July the 23rd. I'm Elaine. Thank you so much for joining us today and every day. And church leaders, don't forget, send us your upcoming events. 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
1: This is John MacArthur with another edition of Portraits of Grace. How do you think you should behave in society? Should you act like a radical and try to overthrow existing authority or impose Christian morality on the secular culture? What about the workplace? Are you justified in getting into trouble with your employer or even being fired by him because of disruptive activities in an honorable suit of what you think is a Christian behavior? Well, those can be troublesome questions, can't they? But your priority as a Christian is to go to work, live peacefully, witness to others, and exalt Christ. You certainly don't want to be labeled a troublesome meddler. 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As a portrait of grace, your obligation is to reflect God in this world. Be a good citizen, a good employee, promote what's right, work hard, and use discernment.
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You were there, and Avalon here at the Cornerstone. Music with a message, Bible teaching with a message. I'm Elaine. Coming up next, it's Real Family Life Today with Dave and Ann Wilson, 6 o'clock this evening. And that's it for me on this Thursday, July the 23rd. Hope you have a restful and a peaceful evening. From my heart to yours, may God's love fill your home.

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1: My friend needed to practice parallel parking before her driving test that was coming up soon. I was prayerfully looking for a safe place to teach her when the idea came to go to a neighborhood church with an ample parking lot. After we set up what turned out to be a less-than-ideal practice parking space using folding chairs, she made her first attempt to back into the spot between the chairs. Then, the pastor came out with orange cones in hand, similar to the kind used in a driving test. He introduced himself and asked, "Could you use these cones?" He explained that just last week, their church family had discussed ways to help neighbors new to the community. "We talked about letting people use these cones in our parking lot for parking practice." They had prepared to help others, and what a blessing they were for my friend. Prepared to help others. That's exactly what God did for us and in us. He prepared in advance for us to do good works and care for others. The Apostle Paul says, "We are God's handiwork, so we serve under His direction and for His purposes." Salvation is a gift from God, who is rich in mercy. Our good works are a work of God through us. He's prepared us and will give us the compassion and wisdom we need to reach out to others. Today's encouragement was provided by Our Daily Bread Ministries.

0: a senior citizen center discriminated against Christians. Stay tuned.
1: Today's legal case is from the files of the Christian Law Association. Here's attorney David Gibbs Jr.
0: Eloise lived in a lovely senior center in the state of Texas. She enjoyed the company of several other Christians, and they met together for Bible studies and other Christian activities. When she approached the staff at the senior center about placing their Bible study on the calendar for it, she was told it could not be done. Eloise contacted us at the Christian Law Association. Our attorneys explained that if some groups could advertise on their calendar, then all of the groups must be allowed, including her Bible study. Armed with this information, she was able to receive fair treatment. We defend at the Christian Law Association the Christian's liberty in all cases, large and small. Eloise had every right to be treated fairly. Her faith could not be discriminated against, and it was a blessing for them to have their Bible study and Christian activities on the calendar of this lovely senior center.
1: Our free newsletter addresses lots of issues like the ones we've been discussing today. It's an invaluable tool. Why not sign up for it now at christianlaw.org, christianlaw.org.
2: For American Family News, I'm Robert Thornton. President Donald Trump assembled governors and electric companies today to join a voluntary pledge to shield U.S. consumers from higher utility bills from data centers.
3: Other nations are trying to get us to slow down, and they're spending a lot of money on propaganda, on press, PR, trying to convince everybody that this isn't a positive thing. And if we don't do this, we're going to be left behind.
2: Some rural residents are concerned about such centers' use of water and noise they can bring. White House Press Secretary Karoline Leavitt held a briefing today and was asked if President Donald Trump's patience is running out with Senate Majority Leader John Thune regarding passage of the Save America Act.
4: His patience is running out. He wants to see as much of the Save America passed as possible by the August recess. He knows that's what the American people want to see passed. He was just traveling on the road yesterday, spoke about this, and there was a very loud applause from the people in the audience, the everyday Americans, because voter ID is common sense. They want proof of citizenship in our elections.
2: She was also asked questions about China and AI, as well as men and women's sports, among others. Tropical Storm Bertha made a second landfall near the Texas-Louisiana state line today, ending its crawl across the northern Gulf of America. The system is expected to produce total rainfall amounts of 2 to 4 inches, with isolated totals up to 6 inches through tonight along the Texas Gulf Coast and in South Texas. The Minnesota man who pleaded guilty to killing a top Democrat lawmaker and her husband was sentenced to spend the rest of his life in prison today, a little over a year after the attacks. Vance Bolter was sentenced to 2 consecutive life terms plus 40 years in prison after pleading guilty in June to the 6 counts related to the killings of House Speaker Melissa Horman and her husband, Mark, and the shootings of State Senator John Hoffman and his wife, Yvette. Bolter pleaded guilty to avoid the death penalty. New Jersey Democrat Governor Mikey Sherrill announced this week that about 6,600 non-citizens were registered to vote between June of 2023 and June of 2024 due to a, quote, serious software error. J. Christian Adams, president of the Public Interest Legal Foundation, joined Washington Watch.
5: When you register to vote at motor voter sites like DMV, you get a screen. That's the law that says, do you want to register to vote? And oftentimes, you know, people want to hurry and they hit the screen, they hit yes, they hit no. But there's a big question. It says, are you a U.S. citizen? What happened in New Jersey was people were marking no, I'm not a U.S. citizen, but New Jersey is still putting them on the voter rolls.
2: Adam said his organization has been publishing information for over a decade on non-citizens being on voter rolls. Secretary of State Marco Rubio continues to have people talking about his call to dismantle the International Criminal Court. More from AFN's Chris Woodward.
6: Talking about the International Criminal Court on American Family Radio, legal scholar Eugene Kantorovich said the ICC and other globalist institutions pose fundamental threats to American and allied sovereignty. Kantorovich commended Rubio's strong stance against international courts, explaining that the U.S. and other nations have consistently refused to join the ICC to protect their military personnel and leaders from unaccountable foreign prosecution.
7: The only point of the ICC is to second-guess the judgment of American judges.
6: Kondorovich said the best thing the U.S. can do is break up with these organizations if they have partnerships. The ICC has issued arrest warrants for Israeli Prime Minister Benjamin Netanyahu and former Defense Minister Yoav Gallant. They are accused of war crimes and crimes against humanity, including starvation as a method of warfare, murder, and persecution in Gaza. The ICC's involvement with Israel centers around a broader ongoing investigation in the state of Palestine, a country that Kantarovich said is, quote, made up.
7: Now that the war has ended, we see there are, in fact, no starving people, let alone people starved on purpose by Israel, which, of course, did not control food distribution in Gaza. That was Hamas. So it's a made-up country and a made-up crime. But the idea is to use it as a vehicle, as a tool, as a talking point for demonizing Israel and giving, you know, food for fodder to people like Mamdani.
6: I'm Chris Woodward.
2: That's all our time for now. Find more news at AFN.net.
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9: It's impossible, I think, to have a healthy, solid, love-filled marriage without the supernatural work of the Holy Spirit that's breaking us, causing us to surrender our rights and loving sacrificially. So I think the key starts with our surrendering ourselves to God instead of you focusing on, Lord, change my spouse.
10: Welcome to Family Life Today, where we want to help you pursue the relationships that matter most. I'm Ann Wilson.
11: And I'm Dave Wilson, and you can find us at familylifetoday.com. This is Family Life Today. As parents, you pray your kids' whole life, and then when you send them off to college, you're hoping that their years at college will prepare them for life.
10: Yeah, that it'll make a difference in their lives, that what they are gaining will be useful. We hope that they will follow Jesus and really discover his plan for their lives.
11: Yeah, I remember driving out of Chicago and looking in the rearview mirror back at this city. And I thought, I just dropped my middle son off in the heart of Chicago. Are we crazy? It was scary. And his little girlfriend's in the backseat. They were married before he graduated from college. But
10: and
11: I remember
10: she's sobbing.
11: Aww. Just sobbing. And we are too.
10: It's a five-hour drive.
11: I remember thinking, did we do the right thing?
10: Me too.
11: You know, we should have put him in a cornfield in a little community college, but he's in Chicago. But I'll never forget when we visited the campus. And I don't know if it's still there. We'll find out today because we've got not only a former Moody Bible Institute student, but now the president of Moody Bible Institute, Mark Jobe, and his wife, Dee, in the studio. And when Austin and I visited, I can't remember where it was, but on sort of like a cement poster thing, it had 2 Timothy 2:15.
5: Absolutely.
10: Yes.
5: Yeah. It's still there.
10: In the arch.
5: In the arch.
11: That's where it was?
5: In cement.
11: I just
5: the
11: remember
5: verse is right there.
11: Looking up there, be a workman of the word, handle the word. And I remember looking up there like, is this a sign from God? This is what I hope. We all hope as parents, your sons and daughters will be as adults. And I remember thinking, this is part of their mission here.
10: Yeah. Hmm. And he loved his experience at Moody Bible. Yeah. And so it's really fun that this is part of what you do.
11: Mm-hmm. It is.
10: You also founded a church in Chicago. How many years ago?
5: 1986. You know why I know that? Because it's the same year that we got married.
10: Mm-hmm.
11: You get married and started a church the same year.
10: Yes.
11: All right, tell us this story. This is pretty crazy.
10: How did you meet?
11: You're not just the president, you're still the pastor. I mean, it's just this amazing life.
5: Let me say this first of all. You were sobbing dropping off your son. The last time we had welcoming of new students, I
9: several mothers were sobbing, dropping off their children. So I went up to one mother and I said, I know this is hard. I know you're probably holding back the tears. She looked at me and said, oh no. She said, we're super excited. Now he's your problem. So I said, you could at least wait until you walked around the corner before you're giving high fives and cheering. You at least act like you're sorry.
11: So how did that go if you're getting married the same year you're starting a church? We started a church and it's not easy.
12: No.
11: And marriage isn't easy. So how'd that go?
9: How'd it go?
11: You know, Mark, you did the right thing. You just asked your wife to answer. That's a good move.
12: Well, actually, Moody at that time only had a 3-year degree. You had to go somewhere else for your bachelor's. And so, mm-hmm.
10: Mark, did you go to school there too?
12: Yeah.
10: Okay.
12: I didn't finish because someone had to support this man that was making $8,000 a year at the first church, at the church we started. And so I never finished, unfortunately. And so actually, when we came, Mark was at Columbia International University finishing up his degree. I went there for a semester to get some more classes, came back. And 6 months later, we got married.
9: Yeah.
12: Correct? I actually grew up in that church.
10: Did you?
12: Yeah. So it was a long story, but I grew up there as a little girl. So to see a church that I was raised in this neighborhood called Back of the Yards, this church that never grew to more than 40 people. And Mark said, I'll give you a commitment for 3 years. I'll stay. They said, would you stay? He said, I'll give you a commitment for 3 years.
9: It was like a church plant because there was 18 people and they hadn't had a pastor, but it had been around for a while.
11: Mm-hmm. Now, is this a church that I read in your book, which, by the way, we didn't mention, but it's called What Now? How to Move into Your Next Season. Is this the church you talk about at the beginning?
9: Yes.
11: So you heard that another guy was going to candidate for that church. He pulled up, saw the building, and just drove away.
12: Yeah. Several.
11: Really?
12: Several.
9: Quite a few. Well, you know, they could only, this was an inner city church in the southwest side of Chicago, literally drug dealers on the corner, drive-by shootings, and their salary package was $8,000 a year. No insurance, no parsonage.
11: No insurance?
12: No.
9: And so.
12: I was the insurance carrier.
10: But why? And this is the neighborhood you grew up in.
12: Yeah.
10: Did you want to get out of here?
12: Well, I had a real heart for the people. Some of the same people were there that I did grow up with, and they were hurting. It was not a good situation. The pastor left them very wounded. And I called a friend of ours at Dallas Theological and said, Mark's looking for a place to minister for the summer. Do you have any? He said, go back. It was called the mission. Go back to the mission. They need help right now. And we went to just help the mission for the summer.
10: And for $8,000.
9: Well, I was 20 years old helping out. I still had a semester left in Bible college. And after the summer, they said, would you come and be the pastor here? And I'm like, well, I'm going to Spain. I plan on going to Spain. And I said, you know what? Let's pray about it. I said, I will come and help you out for 3 years until you can get a real pastor. Think about it. I'm 20 years old at this time, so no experience. They said, okay. So that's how we started. But it started exploding with people coming to Christ. So we just started seeing tons of people come to Jesus that were from all kinds of really difficult, challenging backgrounds.
10: Let me ask you this. Like, it starts exploding. What was your prayer at the very beginning? You have just nobody there. You know, it's so little.
12: People, I remember Mark saying he went to the church one day and he said, I'm just praying over the pews. Lord, you had 12 men. Give me 12 men. And he started praying and walking down the aisles, praying for God to fill those pews with some solid men that love the Lord.
9: You know, what's funny though, years later, a reporter came in and she was doing a segment on mega churches. And she was not a believer, but she walked in our service. And the first comment she made was, wow, there's a lot of men in this church. And I thought, I'm glad you noticed, because I thought to myself, there was a time that I prayed, Lord, there were four men. I prayed, Lord, give us men. And so I have a real passion. I speak at a lot of men's conferences as well, because I think not only in urban America, but across the country, we have a lot of men that are absentee fathers that are not speaking into raising their children. And I think in urban America, sometimes you see it even more. And so we're happy now that we're known for having a lot of men.
11: That's super powerful.
9: Yeah.
11: It really is. And, you know, I know a little bit of your backstory with your dad or your family in Spain. Is that what you saw growing up? I mean, You told me yesterday about your dad riding a horse or riding a donkey.
10: It was a donkey.
11: I thought it was a horse.
13: It was a horse. It was a horse named Thrumple. Dad was kind of, he was a guy's guy, liked cars, liked to fix. He always had grease in his hands. He was saved at 18, was going to be an electrical mechanic in the steel mills in northern Indiana. But God radically got a hold of his life, and he thought, okay, I want to go to the Amazon jungle, the most extreme thing that he could think of. Married my mother, who was studying to be a nurse, and they took off for South America. And there wasn't any opening or team in the Amazon jungles but Chile. And so he would ride a horse up to the mountains of Chile to do Bible studies there. We lived in these real remote sort of villages, very rustic villages. And then he got on his BMW and he toured Mexico preaching. And then he had a bultaco that he rode through Spain looking for a city that had no gospel witness. And we landed in a city of 140,000 people that had no evangelical Protestant church. And that's where I grew up, in this city. But he was sort of this maverick pioneer, let's go all out for Jesus. And my mother was just as hardy. She's 85 years old, still lives in Spain.
11: Really?
13: Still lives in Spain. He's buried outside of the city that he threw his life into reaching for Christ. Mm-hmm. And there's a building built by the Spaniards, the first evangelical building in the city of Burgos. And there's a little plaque, a very small, inconspicuous plaque at the beginning of the, at the entrance of the building that says, to Robert Job, it's in Spanish, who loved us and taught us the ways of Jesus.
11: Mm-hmm. Wow.
13: Makes me emotional because I learned from my father what it was to, first of all, be a follower of Jesus, be a man, and love a woman.
11: Wow.
13: And
11: yeah, as you were saying it, I was thinking, yeah, I don't know you that well, but I'm like, you are your father's son. Yeah. And then when you described the mom, I thought, I'm looking at.
10: Yeah, you are that person.
13: Yeah.
11: I mean, you guys are living a life very similar. I mean, your horse was a car, but you're driving into the the streets
10: the
11: of Chicago.
10: Urban city.
11: Where a lot of people are running away from. I don't want to be there. I'm doing everything I can to get out. And you're saying, we're going to go in and ask God for 12 men.
10: Mm-hmm.
11: You got me, Terry.
13: And so we had really a missionary heart. I thought I was going to go to the mission field, and to stay in the U.S. felt a little bit like I'm compromising. To be honest with you, to buy a house felt like, man, I'm caving in because my parents moved 14 times, several different countries.
12: Never
13: they didn't
12: owned
13: buy
12: a
13: house
12: home.
13: Because they felt God could take us and move us, and we want to pioneer. So we were bred on that sort of spirit of you know, you're all in for Jesus. You live, you move, you throw yourself into the cause of the gospel. And
12: they came to the States to help us for 2 years early on, and they came literally after 30 years in Spain at that time, or 25 years, with an army backpack, a duffel bag
10: That's
12: each.
10: It.
12: That's all they had.
11: This they is not
12: two
11: my
12: years.
11: Home.
12: This is not my home. And they came and ministered, and they lived in a tiny 2-room in our apartment building in a little basement place, and loved people.

0: I asked that one time when our kids were younger, and they said,
1: Don't go there. Don't even tell them.
0: We're throwing our lives into sports. But it made me think, like, that's not what I want them to say. I want them to say, it's Jesus.
2: Yeah.
0: And so that story is super inspiring. Your dad's still impacting all of us. Yeah. Shared that story.
1: Yeah, you talk about legacy. I mean, here's my thought. So often Christian parents think that our answer to them to raise a godly Christ follower as an adult is get them in a Christian school, get them in a good church, which obviously great stuff.
2: Yes.
1: But I think you just showed it. It's you live on fire for Jesus. It'll just permeate. And again, that doesn't guarantee anything. Right. There's no magic formula. But man, watching you watch your parents and now you're...
3: Yeah.
1: Is that it? Is that the most important thing?
2: My son Josiah just wrote him a really nice letter again. He's a great writer. Wrote Mark a letter this past year. And again said, Dad, you know, you are who you are all the time. You're not one person at home and one person in the pulpit or the church. You are who you are because of the Lord, of course. But yeah, I think our kids have seen that. I come from a different family.
0: Tell us about yours, Dee.
2: My parents were Christians, and actually we were raised in this little storefront church. My dad was from that neighborhood. There was a guy who came in from the suburbs and started this little storefront thing for neighborhood kids. And so long story short, he came to Christ. He raised us to go to church and to love God, but
3: He was a hard worker, extremely hard worker, and a great father in the sense of loving his kids. He wasn't a great husband.
2: Mm. So I saw a lot of turmoil and a lot of that at home, which was just unhealthy for all of us. But he made it go to church every Sunday, Sunday night, Wednesday prayer meeting, but I didn't really see it as lived out as Mark had seen it. Actually, when we came back from our honeymoon, I remember sitting at the table at Connie's Pizza and just saying, I really understand now what it means to truly be loved and accepted. And that was only a month later and after we got married. But anyway.
0: When did you jump all in with Jesus?
2: It wasn't until my early 20s.
1: You're already married or no?
2: No.
3: She was a strong woman, so.
2: Yeah, I worked. I moved out, lived on my own.
3: What age did you move out of your house?
2: 18. Mm. And lived on my own and had great jobs and, wasn't going to let anyone hurt me.
0: Yeah.
2: And anyways, the Lord just got a hold of my life after a breakup. Just reached out to the Lord and said, Lord, I need you. And there's no relationship that's going to meet all my needs. And so I came to Christ, and that shortly after we met at a church.
3: Yeah.
1: Sounds like you didn't date too long.
3: Well, we ended up dating 3 years.
1: Oh, you did? 3 years.
3: Yeah, because I was in college, and I met her when I was 18, so we weren't quite ready to get married yet. But the week that I graduated from college, I proposed to her. I don't know where I got this, but I had heard somewhere, you know, people use the term love too flippantly. So while we were dating, I told her, the day that I say I love you is the day I'm going to ask you to marry me. So I never said I loved you. 3 years of dating. I like you a lot. A lot of workaround.
0: Did you know he loved you?
2: Oh, yeah.
0: You did.
3: Oh, yeah.
0: But he didn't say it.
2: No, he didn't say it.
3: So I said, hey, let's go to, there was a state capitol in Columbia, South Carolina. And I said, hey, let's go take some pictures there. So I actually had done mime.
2: I performed a mime.
1: I wish I could tell you to do it right now.
3: And I had blown up like three balloons within each other.
2: And there was a note in each one.
3: And there was so she would pop a balloon and a note would pop out and she'd read it and I would act out. And it was our story, how we met.
0: I mimed our story and then stopped
3: until she popped the next balloon and then I'd mime out the rest. And then the final balloon, which is the small balloon, she popped it and it said,
2: I love you.
3: I love you. And she knew that I had told her, the day I say I love you, I'm going to ask you to marry me. So she looked, she had, and then I got on my knees right there as a mime. And I asked her to marry me.
1: That's super cool.
0: Super unique and cool.
1: I thought mine was pretty good.
0: That was good.
1: What was yours?
0: He cut a hole in the Bible and he was praying, Lord, when she opens this Bible,

0: I made her open it. We were driving to a conference, and I literally turned to her and I said, "Hey, you know, when Jesus said the two shall become one, and leave mother and father, what do you think it means to become one?" She goes, "That's a good question." I go, "You know, my Bible's right here. It's in Mark 10. Open it up. Let's read it." She opened up. There's the ring. So,
1: that's good.
0: I still have that Bible. I should bring it in.
2: Yeah, it's got the little ring cut
1: out. A little bit more spiritual than mine, too.
0: Hey, let me just pause and say this. Our financial partners are the heartbeat of this ministry. And when you join this monthly giving community, you're not just donating, you're building something eternal.
3: And we'd be so honored to have you on the journey with us. We really would. So here's the question. Will you join us today?
0: I hope your answer is yes. And if it is, go to familylifetoday.com. You can click the donate button right there and become a part of the monthly partner program.
4: We talk about marriage a lot, and we're going to get into your book tomorrow. But if you have a listener and they're like, "Our marriage is struggling," you know, maybe the way you were, Dee, in your family with your parents, like, you know, we love our kids, we're together because we love our kids, but our marriage is in turmoil. You guys have three kids that are walking with Jesus, your grandparents, you're doing a lot. But if you talk to people that are struggling in your marriage, What would you say to them? I know that you can't give all the answers, but what are the things you would say? These are the foundational things that have made us strong.
1: I would start by saying it starts with your walk with God. You can look at your spouse and make a list of everything that's wrong with them, and you can say, if they would respect me more, love me more, show me more, then I would in turn be. And so many times we wait because we say they have issues. And I think it starts with saying, okay, God, I'm going to be the person that you've called me to be. I have my imperfections. I'm going to surrender to you. And God, give me the capacity and power to love my spouse with their imperfections, just like you've loved me with my imperfections. And I think it starts there. It's impossible, I think, to have a healthy, solid, love-filled marriage without the supernatural work of the Holy Spirit that's breaking us, causing us to surrender our rights and loving sacrificially. So I think the key starts with our surrendering ourselves to God instead of you focusing on, Lord, change my spouse.
4: I don't think we can get rid of that habit of seeing the negatives in our spouse unless we do surrender to Christ.
1: Yeah.
4: He's the one that meets our needs, not our spouse. I've tried to get Dave to meet my needs. I tried. And it just, and he does, he's an amazing husband, but he's not enough to meet all of my needs the way Jesus is.
5: When we were at Columbia, down at Columbia, it was just the Lord. I went to Moody, and then I went to Columbia for a semester. There was a missionary there, Cash Godbold, just went to be with the Lord. He had been in Africa for 25 years. He was only on campus that one semester in the grad school on a Saturday, teaching for 10 weeks, scriptural solutions for sensitive people. That's why the Lord brought me there. And for 10 weeks, I sat and wept as he taught about how we need to be filled with the love of God. And if we are not filled with love of God, he had a teacup, a glass, a bucket, and a barrel on stage. Well, Mark's a teacup, person who wakes up in the morning, sun's shining, got a job, that's all he needs. And then we went all the way on the other side, and I'm a barrel. So I have this insatiable need, God, you know, of the emotion of love. Fill me. And I felt like I was, you know, it's like, what is going on? Why am I feeling so insecure? We've been dating 3 years, and what's going on here? And it was the Lord. So when I talked to Mr. Godbold, he said, "Dee, this is what you need to do." He sat down, both of us, and he said, "Mark, and this is what you need to do." I had to find verses that spoke God's love to me to keep me filled. And Mark had to work on verses more of gentleness and kindness and meekness. And just because he doesn't have as great a need, he has to ask the Lord to help him be sensitive to meet those needs that I have.
0: Yeah. Is he that guy?
5: Oh, yeah. Most of the time.
1: So,
5: and I'm not
1: so
5: filled
1: she had
5: either.
1: To learn. She had to learn, my identity's in you. I need to be filled. And Mark can't fill all those needs. And I had to learn, she's not wired like me. There's a greater sensitivity that she has. And so I have to be more aware of her needs. And so we both had a learning curve.
4: Yeah.
1: And again, we're 30 some years into our marriage and we're still learning, but it works very well. And to be honest, he said, she will make or break your ministry. And I think just her understanding, sensitivity of people as we minister to people has made us much more dynamic in ministry than I would have ever been trying to do ministry on my own.
0: When we wrote our book, Vertical Marriage, you know, of all the passages that I feel God led us to help people understand this concept, which is really what you just said, is Jeremiah 2. I know you're familiar with that, where he says, my people have committed two sins. Mm-hmm. They've forsaken me, the spring of living water. Mm-hmm. That's sin number one. And they've dug their own cisterns, broken cisterns.
1: Yeah.
0: And that's what we do. It's like, and it's interesting in that passage, like he's talking to people that had tasted the life of God and they turn their back and they go look. And I'm like, that's what we do in romantic relationships. Oh, this woman, this amount of money, this car. Mm. And he's like, you don't understand. They're going to leak. It's never going to fill. It's just what you said. It's the
5: and
0: bucket.
5: He says
0: it has
5: there's inevitable
0: filled.
5: Hurts. There's going to be natural bump-ins. People are going to knock your containers over. Just refuel on who you are in Christ. Refuel on his love for you. And so,
4: every day you do
5: every
4: this.
5: Day. Every
4: I
5: day.
4: I do too.
5: Every day.
4: I'm re-surrendered. Lord, I can't do it apart from you.
5: Yes.
0: It's great to have Mark and Dee Jobe on today. And Mark's book is called What Now? How to Move into Your Next Season.
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9: 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In Iran, Hussein was leading a Bible study when police raided the apartment. Officers searched everywhere, yet miraculously, they missed 500 Bibles sitting in one of the bedrooms. They arrested Hussein for leading the meeting. On death row, Hussein was welcomed into gang leadership on the first night. Later, in court, the judge personally filled out Hussein's appeal document and told him not to worry. When asked about possible future arrests, Hussein smiled. "They will either kill me or there will be another miraculous event," he said. "Pray for believers in Iran. May their faith and endurance never waver."
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12: All true believers in Christ are waiting for Jesus Christ to come again. You cannot call yourself a Bible Christian if you do not believe in this one hope, the second coming of our Lord and Savior Jesus Christ. Now, we have people who have different views of the second coming of Jesus. They have technical terms, amillennial, premillennial, postmillennial. Some say, "I don't understand those terms." Well, let me tell you this, folks. You don't have to know the meaning of every detail to be expecting the Lord Jesus to come again. And the longer I've been on the trail, the more I have gotten humble about this matter of prophecy. And I've moved from the program committee to the welcome committee. And I want to say, even so, come, Lord Jesus. There is one hope, and it is the second coming of our Lord. And I believe that we're getting very close.
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9: Well, welcome back to Dr. James Dobson's Family Talk, the broadcast division of the Dr. James Dobson Family Institute. I'm Roger Marsh. You know, few topics stir up as much confusion and controversy in our culture today as human sexuality, and few are as personal. Behind the headlines and the heated debates are real people, sons, daughters, friends, family members, wrestling with questions about who they are and what God says about them. For parents and pastors alike, knowing how to respond with both truth as well as compassion has never felt more challenging. But that's why today's edition of Dr. James Dobson's Family Talk is so important. We are sharing part two of Dr. Dobson's discussion with Ann Edward. Ann is an author, a speaker, and the executive director of the Restored Hope Network, a ministry that counsels and provides resources for men and women struggling with unwanted same-sex attraction. Her own story is a powerful testimony of God's redeeming grace. Now, as we get into part two of this conversation, I should mention that today's program deals with a very sensitive subject, so please use discretion if you have young children listening with you. And now, here is our host, Dr. James Dobson, to introduce today's program here on Family Talk.
15: In the program we aired yesterday, Anne expressed her concern about the infiltration of LGBT ideology into the Christian church. And then she shared her own personal journey, which is very powerful. So much so that I want you to hear that story for those who were not listening yesterday. We're going to roll back the recording just a little bit, and then we will pick up my interview with Ann in a moment.
16: I was molested at age 4, but I didn't recognize how that impacted my life until much later. I grew up having experience of attraction towards girls and dated boys through high school trying to fit in, and then went away to college and decided this so-called God I'd heard of, that I'd read part of scripture, didn't hold as much weight, and I didn't know that he was really true. I decided to abandon God, my concept of who God was.
15: You walked away from him, didn't you?
16: I did. It was this minimal experience. It was almost a deist philosophy that God created the world, but didn't interact with it. Completely opposite view from who God truly is. Well, I threw out this false view of who God was and embraced my feelings my first year in college. Started going to gay bars, even though I was way underage. Started hanging around with gay friends, joined the rugby team at college, a pretty liberal school down in California. And everybody, it seemed, on the team was a lesbian. So I was running as fast as I could into this until I had a couple of dreams about Jesus that I didn't want. I confided in my Jewish jogging partner, Jody. I said, Jody, I had a couple dreams. Here's this person I didn't want in the dream. Jesus showed up with the beard and the long hair and the robe. Like, I knew who it was, but not that I could see his face per se. But he kind of wasn't welcome. He wasn't welcome. And I said to her, what do I do about this? She laughed and shrugged her head and said, I don't know. You know,
15: he didn't talk to you.
16: He didn't talk to me. He just showed up. And then I came into one of the commons that where we eat food at the university. And all my Jewish friends were sitting there and one made a crack about Jesus and I got defensive. It was the oddest thing. I said, well, I don't talk about your God this way. And I'm like, what? What did I just say? What do you mean, my God? I thought I'd thrown all that baby out with the bathwater. And so I was confused about my own response. And I thought, huh, Jesus is showing up in my dreams. I'm defensive of him. And then I was at a gay meeting on campus. And in the middle of that meeting, I had this piercing thought that I knew was true. These were the words from heaven. You're not going to find the love that you're seeking for here. And I knew it was true and it crushed me. And so I ran off to the library on a Friday night and I just sobbed. And I said, okay, well, whoever the real God is, and I hope you're not the Christian God because I still want to do my thing. Whoever the real God is, please stand up. And here are five or six things that you can show me who you really are. And if anybody else wants to step into this and pretend to be the true God, then I'm not interested in that. I don't want that to happen. And wouldn't you know it, within 2 weeks, God starts answering all of these lists that I'd really? Promptly forgotten.
15: And he wanted you.
16: He did. He did. And I'm so grateful. You know, he made me. He made every single human being on the face of the earth. And he longs for us. He pursues us. He seeks us out. And praise God, he sought me out.
15: And you began living a straight life?
16: Well, no, I wish I could say that was true right away. No, I was curious about who God says he really was. I began asking all my friends on campus, so who does Jesus say he really is? I began asking the right questions. And got involved with, believe it or not, a Baptist student ministry on campus that had a class answering all these questions. It was called Evangelism Training. Here I am, not yet a believer, not ever given my life, my heart to Jesus. And I'm now attending a class that they're talking and answering all these vital questions that a young believer or someone who's asking about Christianity would ask.
15: How dramatic was your conversion to him?
16: It was pretty crazy. The final night of that meeting, I was pretending to pray, like just trying to fit in. And God revealed that he was there, that he was present in the room.
15: And
16: that
15: he was. Did you cry?
16: I did. And I was overwhelmed by this person who was in the room, but not in me. And what he revealed to me about himself is that he was full of authority and full of kindness. It was a unique combination that won me. You know, I talked to the pastor that night and said, look, I'm a lesbian. I want to do this. But this person showed up tonight, and I'm aware that he's not in my life, and what do I do? So he told me about the sinner's prayer and told me to call him later that night. And I couldn't hold off. That night, I asked him to be my Lord and Savior.
15: Was that an absolute turning point in your life?
16: Oh, my goodness. Was it? Yes,
15: it's
16: it was.
15: Before and after.
16: It was a new creation was born. A brand new baby believer and a woman of joy that had not experienced joy. I experienced joy unspeakable, something I could never have ever even touched on before. The God of the universe was in my life. And eventually God wanted me to grow in my relationship as a woman of God and things like that. And I began to struggle with life about 6 months after becoming a Christian. And it was not to cause me to stumble, but rather for me to grow as a believer, for me to grow into the woman of God he intended. And so that process began about 6 months into it. And I'm so grateful for that he didn't leave me as a baby Christian. He wanted me to grow up. And that made me the woman I am today, you know, able to raise kids. I have three sons whom I absolutely adore. But that was almost robbed of me. You know, that future and hope was almost stolen away. And
15: you're tender about it today, aren't you?
16: I am. Yes, I am.
15: You know, the scripture tells us that all of heaven rejoices when one comes home.
16: That's right.
15: And there was rejoicing when you gave your heart to him.
16: Yes, indeed. And, you know, I am addicted to seeing that happen in other people's lives. And so I cannot step down from that place. I want to hold the door open for men and women who will follow that. And it's not my example only. There's so many others that went ahead of me. Frank Worthen and so many. Cy Rogers, Joe Dallas, you name it. A whole lot of people who stepped through that door of faith and led the way. Well, I'm just another person along that chain. At our conference, I sense that during the prayer response time on the Friday night that we offer everyone, do you want to respond? Do you want to surrender to Jesus? Or are you wanting a breakthrough in your walk with him? I sense that the people that went forward were going to have a new future and a new hope than they'd ever experienced before, that new generations would come out of the people that stepped forward and got prayed over. And I'm so grateful. It's something that's, I'm having a hard time not crying about it, because there's new
15: life.
16: What
15: a testimony.
16: There's
15: new
16: life.
15: What a testimony. You'd been in that other lifestyle, and the Lord just wanted you out of it, and you were receptive to him.
16: That's right.
15: And what you're doing now is trying to spread that good news on to others, isn't it?
16: Yes, sir. That's exactly it.
15: Tell people how they can reach you.
16: They can reach us on the web at restoredhopenetwork.org. And our email is info, at restoredhopenetwork.org as well.
15: And we've talked about people who have accommodated the culture and have taken the scripture and either ignored it or contradicted it, not lived according to the principles therein. Let's talk about those who have done things right. There are an awful lot of people out there that are living in a sinful world. They're surrounded by evil. We all are. It's everywhere. And compromisers are not difficult to find. But there are those who are standing firm. They haven't moved an inch. And I know the Lord sees that. He sees it in you, Anne, and what you've done with your life. What do you want to say to those who have refused to be warped by the culture around?
16: I am so grateful to the men and women who stand firm, particularly the pastors who are faithful to Scripture and who actually take their charge from the Lord to guard the flock and to discern the times and to speak the truth no matter what.
15: You know better than most, they'll pay a price for that.
16: Yes, many will pay a price, but
15: you
16: I'd
15: have,
16: rather,
15: haven't you?
16: Yes, but I'll tell you what, I would rather pay a price here than be rebuked by the Lord himself. And each one of us has to walk in integrity before him. We want to hear, well done, good and faithful servant. Mm-hmm. And part of that is retaining biblical fidelity in the middle of cultural challenges, regardless of the price that's paid.
15: You have written that there are four fundamental views of homosexuality today. And I think you ought to explain them, because you can tell quite easily which category your church falls into. Describe them for us.
16: Well, there is the pro-gay view, which is believing that God made a person gay and therefore allows them to act upon it. So they are pro-acting homosexually. They're pro homosexual identity,
15: and the pastor is not calling to repentance.
16: And the pastor doesn't have any problem with a homosexual acting out. In fact, they include actively gay-partnered individuals in the membership or leadership of the church. And so that is a problem. That usually in the past was the Metropolitan Community Church, which was known to be a gay church. That viewpoint is making its way into different churches these days. One Vineyard up in embraced that philosophy in the East Coast. I won't mention what city that they dealt with the pastorate there. But a Southern Baptist church embraced homosexuality down in Southern California when the pastor's son came out as gay. The Southern Baptist movement then handled that church as well. There are Reformed RCA groups that have gone towards this particular view. It's a struggle in an entire denomination as a result.
15: What's the next category?
16: The next category is probably the most profoundly influencing of the church today, evangelical, Protestant, Catholic. It's the gay identity viewpoint. And it's a belief that a person is born gay and perhaps even God made them to be gay. And that homosexual desires have some positive about them, that they provide some degree of appreciation of other members of the same sex, which is a morphing misbelief, actually.
15: Kind of a stretch.
16: It's a bit of a stretch. But that God doesn't bless them acting on those feelings. So it's almost as if you took the example of the Garden of Eden and you said, God prohibited us eating the fruit of the knowledge of good and evil. And this group of people would say, well, you're determined to have to walk around that tree for the rest of your life, the one that's been prohibited. And if you smell it, if you put it up to your eye, if you hold it, if you put it in your pocket, it's all fine. Just don't bite it. And if you bite it, just spit it out. You know, it's like, what? When he's calling us to so much more, he's calling us to the tree of life, which is himself. Jesus is the tree of life. He's calling us into relationship and not to circle what's been prohibited, but rather to move into fullness of life in Jesus. And so I find that to be deeply lacking, and it makes God out to be some really mean person, that he made you to struggle with that and he prohibits you from acting on it. It just doesn't gel. It doesn't fit together. That's not who God is. The third column would be renounce, that you are to renounce the old identity and embrace your new identity in Christ, which I agree with wholeheartedly. But unfortunately, they don't generally believe that people can actually have any resolution to their feelings, that there's no way out. Per se. You're stuck with those feelings. You didn't ask for them. They're the result of the fall, which is true. All sin is the result of the fall of man. But, you know, there is also hope for actually becoming the new creature in Christ. 2 Corinthians 5 talks about that. We regard all as new creatures in Christ. The old has gone and the new has come. And so these folks miss out on that aspect of Scripture. In essence, they're encouraging people to perpetually struggle with homosexuality and there's no real help or resolve from it. And I have found that that's not true. I found that transformation is possible, that God is not only in the business of caring about how we act, but who we are and how we feel. And all of it is called to line up with what he says. I never would have guessed that I would have had attraction to someone of the opposite sex. I never thought that was even a possibility for me, but God had other plans. And out of that came my sons, my future life, potential grandchildren that I never would have guessed. But I'll tell you what, transformation is a process. Did I say that? Yes. Process. It is not an overnight thing. Yes, there are certain things about life that change instantly. Some people are delivered from certain things instantly. But there's often a process of growing into the man or woman of God that he intends. And that process is a lifetime, and it's beautiful, and it has hills and valleys. And God can walk a person through all of that and more. So I believe in the fourth column, which is transformation, that God is in the business of transforming lives.
15: And we hear a lot today about conversion therapy, and that is a subject of great angst within the homosexual community. In fact, that is their term, isn't it? And
16: it is.
15: Explain what it is and then react to it.
16: It is an ideological term that's meant to vilify or demonize individuals who believe that life transformation is possible. And what they do is, it's a kitchen sink term. It's something that they created in order to throw in every wicked thing, like aversion therapy or physical abuse, coercion, harassment, shock therapy has even been stated, or ice baths or something like that. Honestly, these wild accusations are thrown into this kitchen sink of bad ideas, right? Not one of us, I can't find anyone who practices this so-called conversion therapy. But within that kitchen sink, they also throw in talk therapy and spiritual care and praying for someone. And they made that term in order to vilify all of us, anybody who hopes that a person's life can be different. In fact, scripture itself talks about that.
15: You know, there are many states that actually outlaw that kind of counseling. Can you imagine that? Let's suppose you've got a 15-year-old who's struggling and you can't go to a believer, a counselor who knows the word and counsels according to it, and he becomes unable to do this work?
16: It's all based upon the false premise that these things are occurring, which we can't seem to find real evidence of, number one. Number two, the counseling profession itself has ethical demands placed upon it. If a person was doing electroshock or ice baths or coercion or shaming or any of those things that are commonly being accused, they can actually be referred to an ethics panel within the counseling profession. And that's in all the different states. They already have ethics that are high and standards that stand. None of those things occur. We cannot find out where they actually do.
15: And what would you recommend for parents or even individuals, adults, who need proper psychological counseling from a Christian perspective, but it's illegal in their state? Where do they go to get this help?
16: Well, that's a very good question. First of all, I believe Alliance Defending Freedom is willing to defend counselors who hold to biblical truths because, number one, the client is in charge of self-determination. They set the goal for the counseling. And if you're prohibiting a client from having that, then you're actually stepping on the entire counseling profession. A person cannot have their own goals. That's ridiculous. And then secondarily, freedom of speech within the professional context has been protected by the U.S. Supreme Court. And so that potentially could be a win for the entire country.
15: I would think religious liberty would be an issue too. You're telling people how to worship.
16: That's right. You're telling people what their goals are allowed to be, how they're allowed to obey him or not obey him, and what support they can get doing that. And so religious freedoms, freedoms of speech, even in the professional context, all of those are coming into question and are heading all the way up to the U.S. Supreme Court to be decided. There is strong anti-religious animus in this country now in certain places of government. It is not okay to use the power of the state against religious believers. That is the founding of this government. It is the purpose of the government is not to impede religion. We are not to have a state religion, mind you. That was the whole point of the First Amendment. But they are not to impede the rights of believers in following their religious belief.
15: Well, Anne, these are extremely important questions. I wish we had more time to talk about them because there are many dimensions to it. Our time is about gone. We must not stop without your offering some advice to parents who are confronted with it at home. Out of nowhere, perhaps, a son or daughter will come in and say, "Mom, Dad, I'm gay," or "I'm lesbian," or maybe they just have questions they're asking, or they are being influenced by their peers or by the culture, by a teacher or others. What advice do you have for parents in a moment like that?
16: We often get calls from parents, emails and all the rest, and they're just devastated by their teenager or older adult who's being pushed towards LGBTQ identity when they're simply questioning their sexuality and their identity. I think questions are not harmful unless they're pushed in the wrong direction. And so when people look for what the answer to their life contains, they ought to crack open the book of Scripture, the Bible, and take a look at what God says about you. That's what matters the most.
15: Well, Anne, now our time is gone. I just want to tell you how much I appreciate your being here on these 2 days. They've been chock full of important information, and I hope you'll come back and be with us again.
16: Dr. Dobson, I am so grateful to know you, and I just want to say thank you so much for having the courage to address really difficult topics. I'm so grateful for both you and your wife.
17: 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Written by Dr. Owen Strand, a very thoughtful look at a biblical approach to the issue of transgenderism in our culture. 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You know, conversations like the one you just heard are at the very heart of the Dr. James Dobson Family Institute and the reason why we exist, to bring biblical truth and compassion to the questions families are wrestling with today. And I have some wonderful news to share. All throughout the month of July, we've been offering to you the opportunity to participate in our July $250,000 matching grant to double your giving. And thanks to your incredible response, we've already met that goal. Thank you so much. We are so grateful beyond words for the way that you have stood with us during this special matching grant opportunity. As a listener-supported ministry, we depend on friends like you to help keep these important conversations on the air, reaching parents, pastors, and families all across the country and literally all over the world who need encouragement and biblical guidance. And while the match has already been met, the need continues and the work goes on. So I hope you'll consider partnering with us today. You can send your contribution through the U.S. Postal Service. Our ministry mailing address is the Dr. James Dobson Family Institute, P.O. Box 39000, Colorado Springs, Colorado, the zip code 80949. Once again, that's the Dr. James Dobson Family Institute, or just use those initials, JDFI for short, P.O. 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That number is 877-732-6825. 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Well, I'm Roger Marsh, and on behalf of all of us here at Family Talk and the Dr. James Dobson Family Institute, thanks so much for joining us today. Be sure to tune in again next time right here for another edition of Dr. James Dobson's Family Talk, the voice you trust for the family you love. This has been a presentation of the Dr. James.
18: Have you ever felt like just giving up? I am Chuck Bentley with My Money Life from Crown. If you think you can't recover from your financial mess, think again. Before building the automobile empire that bears his name, Henry Ford experienced business failures and setbacks that would have convinced most people to quit. Walt Disney was once fired from a newspaper, told that he lacked imagination and good ideas. Imagine that. He would go on to build one of the most recognizable brands in the world. Their stories and more remind us of an important truth. Failure is often a step toward a path far greater than anything we could imagine. The examples of Ford and Disney are encouraging, but they point us to something even greater. We serve a God of second chances. Throughout Scripture, God repeatedly used imperfect people who had failed, fallen, or wandered. Peter denied Christ. Jonah ran from God's calling. Mark abandoned Paul on a missionary journey, yet God wasn't finished with them. Don't let a setback become your identity. Don't let a disappointment convince you that your story is over. What feels like failure today may be preparation for something God wants to do tomorrow. Galatians 6:9 says, "Let us not grow weary in doing good, for at the proper time we will reap a harvest if we do not give up." That's the challenge for us today. Keep trusting. Keep learning. Keep moving forward. Just because your circumstances may say it's over, God's grace says otherwise. And if you need to recover from credit card debt, let Christian Credit Counselors help. They can create a debt management plan just for you. 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
23: What the Lord, I think, wants us to understand is if we want stability in our life, we have to have that coming from Him. And where I wrestled so deeply is I know God is good, but like I said before, I would get confused. Why aren't you being good to me in this? And so I would make all these suggestions to God. God, here's what I think a good God should do. You like do this and do that and do this and do that. The problem is that I can't possibly know what a good God should do.
24: That's Lisa Turkhurst, and she's with us today on Focus on the Family with Jim Daly as we explore the idea of trust and what to do when trust is broken. I'm John Fuller.
25: John, I've talked a lot about being made for relationship. You know, I believe that's core to what God has done with humanity. He made us for a relationship with Him, first and foremost, and then with each other. It's one of the reasons, you know, as we climbed out of that whole COVID thing, we got back in the office here at Focus rather quickly, because I just felt we're wired to be together mm-hmm. and to work together and certainly have our home life together. But I it just didn't make sense to me to get cooped up in a house, isolated. I don't know that that is healthy spiritually or emotionally. Mm-hmm. And that's part of the battle we have in a bigger context for us to be wired for relationship. What do? It means we're probably going to be wounded. Things will shatter our lives. But it is part of the process. And then how do we learn from that? How do we pick up those pieces and keep moving forward? I'm looking forward to our discussion today with a great guest.
24: Yeah. Yeah. Lisa Turkhurst knows all too well the painful journey through broken trust. And she's going to share her story and what she's learned on that path to healing. Lisa's been a guest here a number of times. She's always popular when she comes, and you're about to
25: always
24: hear why.
25: Popular.
24: Yes. She's the president of Proverbs 31 Ministries, and she's encouraged millions of women to find strength in their faith and their relationships. She's written a number of books, and today we're talking about one of her latest called I Want to Trust You, But I Don't.
25: Lisa, I think you speak so effectively to women particularly, but men too, because you are so vulnerable. You know, and it's one of the things we miss in Christian leadership is, guess what? We are not perfect. And it shouldn't shock anybody. And yet we try to put that on display, that somehow we've got it all together. And certainly you've experienced some things in the recent past that have decimated that illusion of perfection, but you've managed it with such grace and straightforwardness that it's been actually quite encouraging to me just to watch and to hear you. So welcome.
23: Thank you. Well, those are such kind words. I appreciate it so much. And I think to some extent, you know, people say you're so brave, you know, to share your story. And maybe it does take courage to share my story. But also, I'm not sure I really had a choice because, you know, I was going to walk through the death of my marriage. And to me, it really was a death. And so, you know, it wasn't going to really be possible for me to keep it secret. And unfortunately, you know, sometimes the Christian media is interested in stories that, you know, have a little scandal to it or whatever, you know. And so I knew that my divorce was going to become very public. And so I had a choice. I could either get ahead of it and tell it with truth and grace and with the amount of, you know, emotional angst that was present with this whole thing, or I could let the rumor mill tell my story. And so I chose to be the one to use my voice to share it.
25: I think, again, the topics that you're hitting, this idea of trust, we have something called Hope Restored. It's a marriage intensive. That's one of the core values that they're teaching these wounded couples to reinitiate and reengage and rebuild the trust in their relationship. It seems to be one of the core issues in the breakdown of marriage, that one spouse doesn't trust the other or both of them don't trust each other. Speak to what you experienced in your first marriage, what was happening that eroded that trust. And I think a lot of women and some men too are going to identify with, that's what I have felt like.
23: Mm-hmm. Well, trust is the oxygen of all human relationships. So you starve a relationship of trust and you will starve it of vibrancy and potentially you'll starve it of life. And it's impossible to repair trust that keeps getting broken. And that was the pattern that I saw in my marriage. And it was devastating. At first, I think as a Christian woman, I wanted to believe the best so much that I intentionally tidied up things in my mind that I was seeing with my eyes so that, you know, it wouldn't be true. I just didn't want what I was seeing to be true. I didn't want my husband to be having an affair. I didn't want my husband to be struggling with substance abuse. I didn't want my family to fall apart. And so I think sometimes you can overlook red flags, and I'll own it. I think sometimes a red flag has to be like burning down to the ground before I tilt my head and go, huh, I guess that was a little red, wasn't it? You know? And so I...
25: Let me ask you, and certainly continue with that, but it just strikes me that so many of us could say, well, it's better to err on the side of trusting than to err on the side of suspicion all the time. And I would think our personalities might play into this as well. Again, whether you're a woman or a man, but, you know, speak to that, because it sounded like you were a trusting spouse and then it actually ensnared you. It caught you.
23: Yes, it absolutely did. And I think there's a big difference between wise trust and blind trust. You know, as I studied the scriptures, because I was really struggling, like, shouldn't my trust be unconditional? And I discovered, no, trust should be very conditional, you know, based on the choices of the other person. And sometimes distrust is the wisest choice to make. You know, look, we all make mistakes, and that's what grace is for. And, you know, I make mistakes, you make mistakes. But there's a big difference between a mistake where someone breaks your trust and it was a mistake that they broke it and they repent for it and, you know, they say they're sorry and then they commit to not doing that again. And they also want to walk through the repair process. There's a big difference between that I just described, a mistake, and a repeated pattern of behavior that continues to go on where there isn't lasting repentance. Sometimes you can have temporary repentance, but I mean lasting repentance to the point where the other person is willing and capable of making the necessary changes so trust doesn't continue to get broken, but also that they have the humility to repair the rips in the trust that are there.
25: That's good. And we're going to cover so much material this time, and if you're willing to stay for another day, and we'll also get a little deeper into your experience and where you're at today. Let me mention one of the things you talked about was a brain scan that you did with Dr. Amen. I know of Dr. Amen, and I know some of the work that he does, but describe the physiological impact of emotional trauma.
23: Yeah. Well, so I wanted to better understand the impact because long after that initial finding out of, you know, his infidelity and walking through very long process, 10 years to try to work on this, repair this, renewed my vows at one point, you know, all of this, I just knew that the impact had been great. And so I wanted to know exactly what that was. So yes, I went and had my brain scanned. And I'll never forget, it wasn't just a scan either, by the way. You have to do so many cognitive tests and, you know, they're measuring a lot of things and doing several scans. But when he finally put up the results of my scan, he showed on one side the results of a healthy brain. And on the other side, he showed me a picture of my brain. And what I saw were four lit up spots on my brain. Those are four anxiety centers that stayed lit up whether I was at rest or whether I was active.
25: So they were on overdrive.
23: They were on overdrive.
25: Yeah.
23: And he pointed out these four anxiety centers and showed how they form a diamond, and he called it the trauma diamond. And it's a direct result of the betrayal that I walked through. And then he started to describe for me, okay, when this is lit up and it's not calming down, this one right here, this is indicative of PTSD. This one over here, it's indicative of catastrophic thinking. This one down here means that you may have a hard time with people's facial expressions or even cues because you're always worried, what's their hidden agenda here? It's like I'm misreading those. I didn't used to. Like I could look at you and go, yeah, he's telling the truth, you know. But now, you know, because this is always lit up, there's consequences.
25: Right.
23: And I remember standing there looking at that and seeing how my brain has been altered. There are physical ramifications for emotional abuse. And I'll never hesitate again to say emotional abuse.
25: Yeah.
23: Whereas before, I was always really scared of that phraseology because it felt like I just didn't have proof. Now, I want to say to anybody listening today, you don't have to go get your brain scanned. I've just described some pretty telltale signs of this kind of emotional trauma. Mm-hmm. And I just want to encourage you that it's not hopeless. And you're not helpless, you know, and that's one of the reasons why I wrote this book.
25: Well,
23: I want to trust you, but I don't.
25: Yeah, and in fact, that's part of the discussion is where hope comes in, where the Lord comes in, and your reliance upon Him. And again, we're going to uncover a lot of that, but let's move to the idea of hope and trusting another person. What happens when you give up on hope? Because I'm sure you experienced that.
23: Mm-hmm.
25: And it's a big thing. Hope carries you through so much. Mm-hmm. That you are hopeful that there is a light at the end of the tunnel, even in terrible circumstances. I experienced that as an orphan, you know, think, okay, tomorrow's got to be better.
23: Yeah.
25: And that's hope.
23: It is. Hope is amazing. Hope is also one of the most brutal risks that a person can take, because to dare to hope is to look forward to something that, if your experience has told you over and over and over and over that it's not probably going to go the way that you want it to go, then it starts to feel scary to even hope. It used to be, I truly, before this happened, I was always like, worst case scenarios never happen. And so I used that thought process to better manage whatever I was facing. So I remember telling myself, you know, you can look at this and chances are it's not going to be worst case scenario. It's not going to be best case scenario. It's going to land somewhere in the middle. Mm. And I used that to manage my hope for my future. But I think when I went through so many repeated things in my first marriage where worst case scenarios did absolutely happen, and I think that can really start to mess with you. So I wrote in the book about quietly quitting on hope, and here's how it would play out for me. I would say the right answer. Mm-hmm. Like, I would say, yes, you know, I think things are going to get better. Yes, you know, I think I'm going to be okay. But inside my heart, I didn't believe it. And I was already trying to put things in place, like safeguards, walls, hesitancies in connecting with people so that I could try to stay a little bit better in control. I didn't want to risk hope. I wanted to just know, like, I could say it with my mouth that I hoped for things, but inside my heart, I was already doing the work to manage because I didn't really think that I should hope for that.
25: Let me ask you, you mentioned in the book this concept of discernment.

0: Right up your alley.
1: Yes, yes. So I did the activity, and then he had me stand in front of him, and he said, go each little scene and just briefly tell me about it. And I did that, and what he was listening for was a shame script that was consistent that he could hear as we went through the story. And when I finished describing all the compartments of that trauma egg, I figured out my shame script had been playing a part in how I process every relationship.
0: Interesting.
1: And my shame script was this: Lisa, don't inconvenience other people. You are an inconvenience. So don't ask other people for things, because they may disappoint you and that'll be deeply hurtful, or you'll have to carry that feeling that you're just a pain to that person. Wow. And also deeply hurtful. So Lisa, you are an inconvenience. So don't exacerbate that bad feeling inside of you by being an inconvenience to another person.
0: Boy, and that really holds you back from investigation, what you just mentioned a minute ago. I'm just thinking of that script in your head. Mm-hmm. You're going, okay, this is me. So this is complicated. It's not as easy as it sounds.
1: Right. And it would also cause me to be hesitant in my connections. You know, it's crucial in a relationship that in order for trust to be like woven into the fabric of that relationship, you have to have connection and you have to have safety. So what can happen when your trust is broken, sometimes some people, maybe because of their childhood trauma or other personality wirings, whatever, but some people will prioritize connection so high, like they are desperate to keep that relationship, even though they are experiencing broken trust or hurtful things being done. But they prioritize connection so high that they diminish their own need for safety. And what I mean by that is they overlook things that they shouldn't overlook. They put up with things they shouldn't put up with, right? Mm-hmm. But for me, I think what was starting to happen with me is I was prioritizing safety so high that I was diminishing connection in the relationships. And so our goal is to bring it back in equilibrium.
0: Yeah.
1: We want connections that are safe. And that's where trust can be found in a relationship.
0: And I think for today, we're right at the end. I think it would be good to put the God capstone on this. And you mentioned it a couple of times, the inkling of distrust for the Lord, even because he allowed you to be in the circumstance or allowed these things to occur. If for today we're saying, how do we rebuild that trust? Does it start with yourself? Does it start with the Lord? And you're seeking the Lord to forgive you for that lack of trust you have in him, or challenge him with the fist up in the air saying, Lord, I can't get over this. Mm-hmm. Why did you let me down as your daughter? Just describe that and then fold that into the hope. And then we'll come back next time and dig in some more.
1: Absolutely. Well, I think what I started to realize is ultimate stability is never going to come from a human-to-human relationship. We can enjoy human-to-human relationships, but we can't expect other people to never break our trust. Like, we can't build the foundation of this person's never going to disappoint me. This person's never, those are unrealistic expectations.
0: Yes.
1: Interesting, in the Bible, the word for trust or trustworthiness is batah, B-A-T-A-H. When it is directed toward the Lord, it's always in a positive sense. When it's directed toward other people, it's almost always in a negative sense. In other words, God understands we are going to have our trust broken. Now, obviously, we want to choose wise relationships where we're not being emotionally devastated. But what the Lord, I think, wants us to understand is if we want stability in our life, we have to have that coming from him. And where I wrestled so deeply is I know God is good, but like I said before, I would get confused. Why aren't you being good to me in this? And so I would make all these suggestions to God. God, here's what I think a good God should do. You like do this and do that and do this and do that. The problem is that I can't possibly know what a good God should do. Like, I'm so limited by my own human thinking.
0: Well, and selfish for
1: and
0: all of
1: selfish,
0: us.
1: And selfish and all you. Of those things, yeah. Right? And so what I have to do is I have to remember God is good and God is good at being God.
0: Yeah.
1: God's plans may be different than mine, but different doesn't mean that they're bad. Different can also be good.
2: What a great insight from Lisa Turkers today on Focus on the Family with Jim Daly. And I really appreciate her vulnerability as she shares her story and what she's learned about trusting others.
0: She's so insightful. That's what I love about Lisa. And there's more to come next time that you won't want to miss. Lisa will explore how our trust issues can affect our relationship with God and how we keep moving forward, which her whole life has demonstrated that. Let me say that Focus on the Family is also here for you. Our goal is to equip you and provide the tools you need to have thriving relationships, whether that's with your husband or wife, your children, your loved ones, your friends, even your coworkers. If you're struggling and need some guidance, we have a team of caring Christian counselors on staff who can listen to your specific situation, pray with you, and offer some direction toward hope and peace. We also have Lisa's terrific book, I Want to Trust You, But I Don't, Moving Forward When You're Skeptical of Others, Afraid of What God Will Allow, and Doubtful of Your Own Discernment. Wow, that is a title. Mm-hmm. It's full of personal stories and biblical wisdom that will help you examine trust issues in your relationships and encourage you to find healing. You can get that directly from us here at Focus on the Family, and when you do, the proceeds go right back into ministering to others. When you make a pledge today to sustain our ministry to couples and families, and no amount's too small, we'll send you a copy of Lisa's book, I Want to Trust You, But I Don't, as our way of saying thank you for being part of the ministry. Also, I want to share this. We recently heard from a listener named Brenda who told us this. I can't begin to tell you how much it means to know that Focus on the Family is praying for me and my teen daughter as we walk through some difficult challenges. Over the years, your ministry has helped me through divorce, raising my children as a single parent, and now these present struggles. Whenever I felt like I couldn't carry one more burden, God has used your resources to renew my strength. Thank you.
2: What a wonderful message to hear.
0: 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John, you kind of spearhead this. 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
14: I have to submit my best articles to the Parliament press editors,
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13: And when a hallway incident starts rumors?
14: I hear Von's a total bully. 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
13: Will the truth come to light? 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
9: Well, good morning, Eileen. How are you?
18: I was wondering if I could talk to you and Jason for a moment.
9: Of course you can. Jason?
19: Yeah, Jack?
12: Oh, hi, Mrs. Sellers.
18: Good morning, Jason.
9: Eileen wants to talk to us.
12: Okay, what's up?
18: I need to talk to you about what happened in the Imagination Station.
12: Sure.
18: Is it really true? Could Zachary really walk in the machine?
12: It sure seemed like it.
18: But how?
12: You see, because he imagines he can... He can. You should have seen how excited he was.
18: I'll bet he was. But I don't think you understand what you've done.
12: Sure I do. Zachary got a chance to walk again.
18: Yes, but... Zachary gave me nothing but fits all night. He called all his friends about it. And then when I finally got him to bed, he couldn't sleep. At one point, he started crying. He was crying in his sleep, Jason. And this morning, he was a monster at the therapist. He didn't want to do his exercises. He didn't see any reason. Why work hard at something that may not help him to walk when he can just climb in the imagination station and walk as much as he wants?
12: That's a good point. I can appreciate his thinking.
18: So can I. And it's all wrong. What did you think you were doing by giving him all that false hope?
12: False hope?
18: How is he supposed to cope with real life when you've created something that reinforces his desire to escape?
12: Maybe this will help him cope with real life better than he could before. Maybe it'll increase his desire to do his exercises so he can walk in real life. I don't know.
18: That's the problem. You don't know.
12: Mrs. Sellers, I understand how you feel, but I think Zachary was just overreacting last night. The whole thing's a novelty. It'll wear off.
18: You think being able to walk will wear off for someone who can't? Is that what you think? I'm afraid you don't understand kids like Zachary. You don't have the slightest inkling.
11: Mom, what's going on here?
18: Zachary, I told you to wait in the van.
11: I got tired of waiting in the van. I want to go in the imagination station.
18: No, I don't think so.
11: Why not? We went to that useless therapist and now all we're going to do is go home. Why can't I go in?
18: Because I don't think it's good for you.
12: You know, Mrs. Sellers, maybe it would be good if Zachary went in for
9: Jason.
12: A while. It may prove what I'm talking about.
11: Yeah, see? Why can't I go in?
18: Because I don't want you to.
12: Mrs. Sellers...
9: Jason, can I have a word with you?
12: What?
9: Right now, up in the office, please.
12: Yeah, sure. Mrs. Sellers, I really wish you'd reconsider.
11: Yeah, you wouldn't let me do it if it was gonna hurt me. Why are you being like this?
12: Okay, so what's wrong?
9: What's wrong? Jason, I don't know what's happening to you.
12: Nothing. Why?
9: You just broke an overriding rule at Wit's End. It's always been Wit's policy never to contradict parents, particularly in front of the children. And as best as I can tell, it's a rule that's worked well since the place opened.
12: Well, sure, but what was the harm in trying
9: to... Don't you see? It's like parents are contradicted at every turn by every other institution. They look to Wit's End to help support them.
12: But I happen to think she was wrong in this case.
9: Oh, and you're the one who's going to tell parents they're wrong in how they raise their own children?
12: No, of course not. But she was going after the Imagination Station.
9: She was going after what you did to the Imagination Station.
12: Oh, I get it now. This is because you think she's right.
9: She's right in as much as you don't know what you're dealing with.
12: Okay, your opinions are duly noted.
9: Meaning you haven't heard a word I've said. Oh, Jason.
12: Hi, Wit's End. Oh, hey. It's Brian Dern. I'm sorry, what? Yeah, sure. Well, it doesn't exactly heal people. It just sort of... How'd you hear about this? An interview? Sure. Yeah, this afternoon would be fine. Uh-huh. Bye. He's coming over this afternoon.
9: What are you going to do?
12: Well, I'll talk to him about it.
9: And when handicapped kids all over town, maybe all over the state, come to be healed, what then?
12: Well, look, we'll just deal with that when it happens. I'll establish some rules about how the machine should be used.
9: Oh, so you're not against rules as such, just the old rules.
12: Look, Jack, you worry too much. This whole thing will work out fine, trust me. Mm-hmm. Let the word get out. It could lead to some wonderful things for the kids. Why are you so afraid of this new technology? I mean, it's like a miracle of science.
9: Because there are no such things as miracles of science.

0: Are you comfortable, Grandma?
1: I'm fine. Quit worrying. Thank you for coming to see me. But you don't have to stay. I'm sure you both have better things to do with your time.
2: Oh, there's nothing better than this, Grandma.
0: Mom would have just made me do chores at home anyway.
1: You're kind. You haven't been able to find Bill, have you?
2: No.
0: But we know where he is.
1: Fishing in the Amazon, climbing Mount Everest.
2: He's on a cruise in the Bahamas.
0: Yeah.
1: I see. And he left April behind, didn't he?
2: Yes.
1: Oh, that boy. I can imagine the excuses he came up with about why he needed the trip. He'll never grow up.
2: There. We'll keep trying, Grandma. Maybe he'll come.
1: No, not in time.
0: What do you mean, not in time? What are you talking about? We have plenty of time.
1: After all these years, don't you think I know my own body?
3: Well, good morning, everybody.
0: Hi, Dr. Franklin.
1: Go on, Doctor. Tell them the truth.
3: I beg your pardon?
1: I was telling them that I don't have a lot of time. You'll confirm that, I think.
3: Well, who knows how much time any of us have?
1: Oh, Doctor, don't be evasive.
3: What do you want me to say?
1: I want you to say that my heart muscles are weak. Go on.
0: Grandma.
1: Go on, Doctor.
3: That's true, they are.
1: The valves are deteriorated.
3: True.
1: And a heart transplant is what I need the most. But my condition is so unstable, I'd never make it through the operation. Correct?
3: Thank you, Mildred.
0: So it's all true?
3: Yes, Connie. I'm sorry. I wanted to tell you in more diplomatic terms, but obviously Mildred didn't want it that way.
1: Why beat around the bush?
2: There's nothing we can do.
3: We're doing all we can.
1: Which is a nice way of saying that there's nothing anyone can do. I'm not afraid of the truth.
0: But if it's true, if it's really true, why did you want me to pray for you?
1: Oh, silly girl. You're not praying for me. You're praying for you.
0: Me?
1: Yes. Even as you pray for God's will to be done for me, you're praying for God's strength in you. Strength for whatever happens. That's why I want you to pray.

0: million people in here. Everyone needs to have a chance. I'm sorry, but you can only stay here for 5 minutes a turn, all right?
1: Jason? Jason!
0: What?
1: I need to talk to you.
0: Not now, Jack. It's crazy in here. Come on, kids.
2: No,
0: don't push
2: no.
0: it, right?
3: Stop it, David. Stop it right now.
2: But I don't want to leave. I want to go back in. I want to play baseball again. No, don't make me leave.
4: Oh, boy.

0: 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We always love hearing from you.
1: And it's Crying Brian Dern coming to you live from Wits End. And for once, we're on top of the big story of the day. I'm here with Jason Whitaker, the mad scientist who came up with the new Healing Imagination Station. Thanks for joining us, Jason.
2: My pleasure. Although I'd like to make it clear that the Imagination Station doesn't really heal anybody.
1: Well, then what's it do? Why are all these people here?
2: Because the Imagination Station is based on the imagination. It lets kids imagine they can do things they couldn't otherwise do.
1: So, say if I can't walk, it lets me walk. Is that the idea?
2: Right.
1: Well, I gotta be honest, I've seen some kids around here in tears because it didn't work for them. Is this a scam or what?
2: No, it's not a scam. Look, Jack Allen came up with a theory that for some kids it won't work because their imaginations don't have the knowledge or the memory to make it work.
1: I see.
2: For example, if a child was born blind, then it's hard for them to imagine what seeing is really like.
1: Uh-huh.
2: So the machine won't help.
1: Jack came up with this?
2: Uh-huh.
1: Well, he's over by the Imagination Station right now. Jack, could you come over here?
3: Well, you'll have to excuse me. We're very busy.
1: I know, but tell me, Jack, what do you think about all this?
3: Well, I think it's an intriguing idea that certainly needs to be explored in the fullness of its time under closely guarded scrutiny and with a measure
1: of... Yeah, right. You sound like a politician. What's the matter? You don't like the new Imagination Station?
3: Not really, no.
1: Well...
3: Pardon me, I have to go.
1: I'm with you on this one, Jason.
4: Get out of my way.
1: If it makes the kids happy, who cares?
4: Imagination Station. Out of my way.
1: It looks like you have an enthusiastic fan.
2: Yeah, that's Zachary. He was the first one to successfully use the new Imagination Station.
1: Well, we should talk to him. Let's stroll over to see what's going on here.
4: Let me in. I was the first one to walk in it. I should be allowed to go in whenever I want to. Get out of my way!
3: Zachary, I'm not sure your mother wants you back in here.
4: I don't care. I want in, and I want in now.
1: Hey, kid! What's the beef?
4: Jason, tell him I should be able to go in. I was the first one.
2: Yeah, that's true, Zach. But you see all these other kids? They've been waiting an awful
4: long time. I don't care about them. I want in now.
5: Zachary.
1: Uh-oh. Here come the judge.
5: I should have known I'd find you here, even after I told you not to come.
4: Why shouldn't I do it? Why don't you let me walk?
5: Because you're not really walking, that's why. It's make-believe.
4: Then I'd rather be in make-believe than stuck in this awful wheelchair. I want to go in.
5: No, you're coming with me, now.
4: I won't.
5: Oh, yes, you will.
4: No! Leave me alone! I don't want to go! Stop!
5: Jack, please, help me!
3: Listen to me, Zachary. You can do as your mother says and go out, or you can be carried out. It's your choice.
4: But I don't want to go.
3: I know you don't, but you have to obey your mother. It's up to you how you want to do it.
4: All right, I'll go. But I hate you for this. I hate all of you.
5: There, Jason. I hope you're satisfied.
1: Well, Jason, every great invention has its detractors.
2: I guess they do.
6: Now we understand that Jason Whitaker, proprietor of Wits End, has closed Wits End for the remainder of the day. We caught up with him while he posted a sign at the front door.
2: I'm sorry for any inconvenience. I didn't mean to be unkind. Maybe I got it wrong. So I would just like to submit the Imagination Station to further tests before resuming public operation of this particular program. I'm sorry.
6: Bart Rathbone has been using this incident as an example of how dangerous Wits End has become over the past few months. The games at my place are safe and mindless, he said this afternoon. He also noted...
4: Huh? Oh, Jack, I didn't see you come in.
3: It didn't look like you were seeing much of anything, Connie. Did you even hear the report?
4: Oh, some of it. I'm sorry. I guess I was kind of lost in my thoughts.
3: Lost in your thoughts or in your prayers?
4: A little both, I guess. What are you doing here?
3: I was going to visit Zachary. The hospital's on the way, so I stopped by to see how your grandmother's doing. I saw your mom. I'm sorry to hear what happened.
4: Well, Grandma knew. The doctors have done all they can, which isn't much. They say that the most they can hope for is to build up her strength through the life support equipment and medicine, then the rest is up to God.
3: It always is.
4: I'm so tired.
3: I would be too. I can imagine how hard it is for you.
4: Grandma's completely at peace with God about what's going on, but I don't get it. Why is this happening to her? She's such a sweet, good woman.
3: Why does this sort of thing happen to anybody?
4: Yeah.
3: I don't know. The truth is, I think we have the question turned around. Maybe the better question is, all things considered, why don't things like this happen more often?
4: What do you mean?
3: Well, it's a fallen world, a crazy world, in fact. We're subject to disease and death and handicaps and accidents. It's a wonder things aren't worse than they are. But I don't have an answer, Connie. I doubt your grandmother has one either. But from what you say, she probably knew that faith is the only way to get through.
4: Faith, yeah. But I've been sitting here wondering. You know, I've had faith when I've been praying for her to be healed. But it hasn't made a difference.
3: Hasn't it? Are you so sure?
4: She's still dying.
3: Oh, but for a Christian, isn't dying possibly another kind of healing? I mean, it's not like this world is the be-all and end-all of everything. Sometimes there's a greater healing than we expect, but that's God's business.
4: If it's His business, why do we bother to pray?
3: Because He tells us to. If we don't pray, how can we become more in tune with the mind of God, to feel His comfort even if we don't get what we want? Praying is the only way I know how.
4: Jack?
3: Miss Connie?
4: I never really asked you before, but can I have a hug?
3: Oh, Connie. Oh, of course you can. I'm sorry to talk so much. A sermon doesn't mean much at a time like this.
4: No, it's okay. I just need to be reminded sometimes, you know, of...
3: Of the things Whit taught you, I know.
4: Thanks for being here, Jack.
3: Oh, it's my pleasure, Connie.

0: Hello, Jack. Thanks for coming.
1: How's he doing?
0: He's depressed, I think. Doesn't want to eat or talk to me. Nothing. He just sits quietly and looks out the window.
1: Where is he?
0: The living room.
1: Can I go in?
0: Oh, certainly. Would you like something to drink?
1: Oh, tea if it's no trouble.
0: I'll go make it.
1: Thank you. Knock, knock. Can I come in?
2: I don't care.
1: Just thought I'd stop by, see how you're doing after that, well, incident today. I'm sorry I had to threaten you, Zachary, but you were a little hysterical.
2: I was being a brat.
1: That's another way of putting it.
2: I wish I'd never gotten in that machine. I wish I'd never knew.
1: Oh, I suspect that Jason regrets it too. In his enthusiasm, he didn't realize. But surely the time you had was, well, wonderful in a way.
2: Yeah, it was the best thing that's ever happened to me. But so what? I'm still stuck in this wheelchair. I still can't walk. I may never be able to walk. I'll never get healed.
1: Maybe not. At least, not like that. But Zachary, I came over to tell you something that I think is even more important than whether you walk again or not. See, there's a more important healing I want you to think about.
2: Like what?
1: Spiritual healing, Zachary. It's not the handicap on the outside you have to worry about, but the one on the inside. And without Jesus Christ, we're all spiritually handicapped. You want to be healed, Zachary? Let Jesus heal you where it counts. In your heart and soul.
2: But I don't know how to do that.
1: I'll tell you how, Zachary. In fact, let's get your mother in here, and I'll tell you both how.

0: Sweetheart.
1: Hi, Mom.
0: It's late, honey. Why don't you go home?
1: No, I'll wait. I want to be here if she wakes up. I just came out to stretch my legs.
0: It's been a long day.
1: Yeah.
0: I saw Dr. Franklin a little while ago, and he said that Grandma keeps having a series of, I don't know what to call them, spasms, like tiny heart attacks. He doesn't know how much more she can take.
1: She'll let go soon, I bet. Somewhere deep inside her coma, she's probably stalling to see if Dad'll show up. Maybe I should whisper in her ear that he won't. He's never on time.
0: Oh, Connie, I'm so sorry.
1: Why? It's okay now, really. If she goes, she'll go to a much better place than this. She believes it.
0: And you do, too.
1: Sure. Don't you?
0: Oh, I wonder.
1: Be sure, Mom. Don't sit on the fence anymore.
0: I love you, Connie.
1: I love you, too. But I don't have enough faith for both of us. You need some of your own.
0: I know, sweetheart. I know.
2: June? Connie?
0: Yes, Doctor.
2: I'm sorry.
0: Is she... You mean just now?
2: Yes. Just a moment ago. Very quickly and peacefully.
0: Oh. Oh. We should have been in there.
1: It's okay, Mom. She went peacefully. That's the only way she could have gone.
0: Oh. Doctor, can we go in?
2: Of course.
0: Come on, dear. Let's go say goodbye.
1: Not goodbye, Mom. How about see you later?

0: There are a lot of different views about healing and how it happens, but one thing is certain, God hears our prayers. 1 John 5:14 tells us, "This is the confidence which we have before Him, that if we ask anything according to His will, He hears us." We see the truth of that verse when Jesus prayed in Gethsemane before He was crucified. He asked for the cup to pass from Him, but ultimately accepted that He would do God's will. So we pray to God for what we really want, but accept that as a loving Father, He'll give us what is best for us. You know, sometimes we talk about things that might be a little hard to understand. Whenever that happens, we encourage you to talk to your parents. And you can always write to us. Just send your letter to Adventures in Odyssey, Colorado Springs, Colorado, 80995. 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It's called A Touch of Healing. 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Our production engineer was Dave Arnold. And our executive producer is Chuck Bolte. And I'm Chris, hoping you'll join us again next time for more Adventures in Odyssey.
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2: Imagine lying around, not just for days on end, but for months. And while lounging the months away, you get leaner and more muscular. The bear's lifestyle sounds like a couch potato's dream. Such a lifestyle would cause our bones to become weaker and smaller and make the calcium level of our blood high enough to kill us. Apart from losing bone, we would also lose muscle and gain fat lying around all day. We all know what happens to couch potatoes. But bears, they are different, and scientists have been puzzled to learn that bears don't suffer bone loss and don't lose muscle during their winter rests. Well, they don't really sleep at all, but they do rest a lot. Moreover, they don't eat, drink, or use the bathroom all winter, a routine that would kill most creatures in less than a week. Researchers believe that they have found the chemical in a bear's blood that prevents bone loss during long inactivity. The chemical is under study for possible use in treating human osteoporosis. Bears avoid bathroom visits by chemically changing their own wastes back into proteins. The fact that scientists study how things in the creation work to improve how we do things is a tribute to the workmanship of the Creator, even if scientists refuse to admit His existence and activity.
3: 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And be sure to join us next time for another Creation Moment.
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1: This is John MacArthur with another edition of Portraits of Grace. How do you think you should behave in society? Should you act like a radical and try to overthrow existing authority or impose Christian morality on the secular culture? What about the workplace? Are you justified in getting into trouble with your employer or even being fired by him because of disruptive activities in an honorable suit of what you think is a Christian behavior? Well, those can be troublesome questions, can't they? But your priority as a Christian is to go to work, live peacefully, witness to others, and exalt Christ. You certainly don't want to be labeled a troublesome meddler. That's the term Peter used to refer to a political agitator, someone who actively tries to disrupt the normal function of what's going on. As a portrait of grace, your obligation is to reflect God in this world. Be a good citizen, a good employee, promote what's right, work hard, and use discernment.
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2: American Family News, I'm Robert Thornton. President Donald Trump is promising lower utility prices for communities building data centers. 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
3: Nearly two dozen Republican governors are sending a White House ratepayer protection pledge, joining tech firms promising to cover the cost of higher utility use for data centers.
4: This is how we'll grow our economy, lower the cost of living, protect American consumers, and lead the world in AI and high tech. All at the same time. We want to lead the world.
3: President Trump says data centers are critical to AI development, and the administration is approving plans for companies to build their own power centers. Still, some states and communities are fighting against data centers. New York's Democratic governor signed a moratorium on new data center construction. At the White House, Jared Halpern, Fox News.
2: In other data center news out of Texas, the Texas Tribune says Democrat U.S. Senate candidate James Tallarico has called for tighter regulations on data center development. Among his proposals is setting minimum federal requirements to protect the grid, environment, jobs, and transparency related to such center development. Gina Hinojosa, the Democrat nominee for governor, unveiled her own plan this week and called on Governor Greg Abbott to take executive action to pause data center development. An expert on communist China says President Trump was disappointing when recently asked about holding the Chinese accountable for alleged election interference in 2020. More from AFN's Chad Groening.
5: As we reported on AFN, President Trump addressed the topic of free and fair elections and announced the declassification of critical intelligence that revealed, quote, shocking vulnerabilities related to hacking, exploitation, and foreign interference. Trump added that Beijing engaged in an influence campaign aimed at shaping U.S. public perceptions. And the president said this vital information had been covered up and hidden for many years by the deep state. During a news conference, a reporter challenged Trump.
6: Mr. President, are you planning on putting any pressure or consequences on China for what you announced about them meddling in the 2020 election?
7: Well, we're going to talk to them about it. It took place a long time ago. I think China is maybe a little bit different today than it was then. But look, they do things and we do things to them. I'll be honest. We do things to them, too. It's not a one-way street, but we'll be talking to them.
5: Gordon Chang is an Asian policy analyst and author of Plan Red.
8: President Trump's response was disappointing. If China's election interference in 2020 was no big deal, then why did he ask the media to give him prime time on Thursday? So it doesn't compute.
5: Chang says he cannot figure out Trump's China policy.
8: It's erratic. I believe generally good at sometimes, and sometimes it's atrocious. I have yet to be able to understand what he's doing.
5: Chang says China must be held accountable for their actions related to the 2020 election. I'm Chad Groening.
2: Tropical Storm Bertha made landfall today near the Texas-Louisiana border. Fox Weather's Brian Norcross.
9: So this is this evening. Then when it gets over in here, then we start getting that backside in the Houston-Galveston area. Probably have some gustier winds from the south. But, I mean, if you didn't know there was a tropical storm going by, I don't think you're going to know it.
2: Some flooding is possible from heavy rain in South Texas and along the Texas coast. Elsewhere across the country, thunderstorms will continue to be in the forecast over the Southwest, Great Basin, and parts of the Plains. The heat will build tomorrow through the weekend for parts of the West and Central U.S. and expand into the Gulf Coast early next week. The average long-term U.S. mortgage rate climbed this week, increasing borrowing costs for homebuyers. Mortgage buyer Freddie Mac said today that the 30-year fixed mortgage rate rose to 6.58%, up from 6.55% last week. A year ago, it was 6.74%.